Nothing but the blues on WMKY, her version of a tune by Little Walter. That was Joanna Connor, and You're So Fine. We also heard a couple of tracks from 1996, Preston Shannon with Nobody's Fool, and Shake Your Boogie from Snooky Pryor. I'm Paul Hitchcock. Thanks for tuning in to this hour of Nothing But the Blues on Morehead State Public Radio. From his 2026 album, No Rhyme or Reason, this is Stacy Mitchart. And Good One Time on Nothing But the Blues, 90.3 FM WMKY.

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Jimmy Thackery and the Drivers and Play to Win. Also Good One Time from Stacy Mitchart. I'm Paul Hitchcock. Thanks for tuning in to Nothing But the Blues here on WMKY with you every Saturday night, 8 p.m. to midnight, 4 hours of the best in blues from the Delta to the Piedmont and Chicago to Texas. 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

Nothing But the Blues on WMKY 90.3 FM and a couple of tunes from 1996. I Need a Friend from Lonnie Brooks and The Heart of Soul by Coco Montoya. Also heard a couple of tracks by the C.D. Woodberg Trio, I Wouldn't Treat a Dog and Born Under a Bad Sign. Thanks for tuning in to this hour of Nothing But the Blues. I'm your host, Paul Hitchcock, with his version of a tune written by Tracy Chapman, featuring Sonny Landreth on guitar. This is Junior Wells and Give Me One Reason on Nothing But the Blues, WMKY.

from his 1996 album, Just Like You. That is Keb Moe and Hand It Over. We also heard If Blues Was Money from Alvin Youngblood Hart and his version of a tune written by Chase C. Chapman. We heard Give Me One Reason from Junior Wells featuring Sonny Landreth on guitar. I'm Paul Hitchcock. Thank you for listening to Nothing But the Blues here on Morehead State Public Radio. 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

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All right, we're gonna roll that boogie. Roll that boogie. Roll that boogie. We're gonna roll that boogie. Roll that boogie, boogie, boogie all night long. 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

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We're gonna roll that boogie. 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What?

It sounded good, New Orleans. Y'all ready for Jazz Fest? All right, how many people just got here? Welcome, welcome. Pace yourself.

their cover of a tune written by the great Dr. John. That is pianist Joe Crown with vocalist Ivan Neville and their cover of Such a Night here on Nothing But the Blues, Morehead State Public Radio. We also heard from pianist Mitch Woods, Rock That Boogie, and a couple of tunes from 1996. W.C. Clark, I Only Have Love for You, and Morris Holt, otherwise known as Magic Slim, and his band The Teardrops, and their tune Looking for a Lover. I'm Paul Hitchcock. Thanks for tuning in to this hour of Nothing But the Blues here on Morehead State Public Radio, WMKY. Here's Kim Wilson and the Fabulous Thunderbirds on Nothing But the Blues.

Nothing But the Blues on WMKY, Morehead State Public Radio. I'm your host, Paul Hitchcock, with the instrumental called Backstroke from guitarist Anson Funderburg. Long John Hunter before that, and the tune Everybody Knows from his 1996 album, Border Town Legend. And we also heard Kim Wilson and the Fabulous Thunderbirds and the tune I'm Not Ashamed. With the best in blues from the Delta to the Piedmont, Chicago to Texas, thanks for tuning in to this hour of Nothing But the Blues on Morehead State Public Radio. Also from 1996, her album called Can't Make It On My Own. This is called Been There, Done That. Francine Reed on Nothing But the Blues, WMKY.

Hi there, this is Dave Thomas, blues musician from the UK, and you're listening to Nothing But the Blues with Paul Hitchcock. I hope you enjoy that blues.

Couple of tunes from their 2026 album, Who Knows What the Future Holds, music by Greg Piccolo and his band called Heavy Juice, Don't Tell Me the Truth, and I'm Moving On. We also heard the trio of John Primer, Lil Ed Williams, and Kenny Smith, and their rendition of Got My Mojo Working. I'm Paul Hitchcock. Thanks for tuning in to this hour of Nothing But the Blues on Morehead State Public Radio. From his 2026 album, While I Can, this is Mike Golden, going back to Memphis on Nothing But the Blues, WMKY.

Bethlehem the Blues on WMKY from their 1996 album, which is called Got My Mind Back, that is Can't See for Looking from the Smokin' Joe Kubek Band. We also heard from Walter Wolfman Washington and the tune Feels So Bad, and from his 2026 album While I Can, Going Back to Memphis from Mike Golden. I'm Paul Hitchcock, and you're listening to Nothing But the Blues here on Morehead State Public Radio. 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

You're listening to Nothing But the Blues here on Morehead State Public Radio. I'm Paul Hitchcock. From his 1995 album, Mr. Freeze, this is harmonica player and vocalist Gary Primich. I'm the one on Nothing But the Blues, WMKY. Yeah.

Nothing But the Blues on WMKY 90.3 FM. I'm your host, Paul Hitchcock. Music there from 1995 and the Fabulous Thunderbirds from their album Roll of the Dice and I Can't Win. Coco Montoya before that from his album Got a Mind to Travel also from 1995. The tune Same Dog and harmonica player vocalist Gary Primich. I'm the One. Thanks for tuning in to this hour of Nothing But the Blues here on Morehead State Public Radio. Once again, I'm Paul Hitchcock with the best in blues from the Delta to the Piedmont and Chicago to Texas. With this cover of a tune written by Blind Willie McTell, this is Jay Lang and Statesboro Blues on Nothing But the Blues, WMKY 90.3.

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Nothing But the Blues on WMKY 90.3 FM from his Irish Tour 74 album. Cover of a tune written by Muddy Waters, that is guitarist Rory Gallagher, and I Wonder Who. Also a couple of live tracks from the album Live from Chicago, 1987 release from the Queen of the Blues, and the album called An Audience with the Queen, Coco Taylor, Come to Mama, and I Cried Like a Baby, and from their 2008 album War Paint, The Black Crows, and Oh Josephine. Thanks for tuning in to this hour of Nothing But the Blues. I'm Paul Hitchcock here on Morehead State Public Radio 90.3 FM. From 1995, the album Blue Streak, here is Luther Allison and Walking Papers on Nothing But the Blues.

John Mayer on Nothing But the Blues from his 2013 album, Paradise Valley, his cover of a tune written by J.J. Cale. That is Call Me the Breeze. A couple of tunes before that from Carolyn Wonderland, we heard Sooner or Later and Texas Girl and Her Boots. And from his 1995 album, Blue Streak, Walking Papers from Luther Allison. I'm Paul Hitchcock, and this is Nothing But the Blues on Morehead State Public Radio, WMKY, Morehead, Kentucky, and online, WMKY.org.

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2: 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I'm Paul Hitchcock. From their 1995 album, Roll of the Dice, the Fabulous Thunderbirds on Nothing But the Blues.

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Blue Chip Blues tune from 1971, their album Street Corner Talking. That is Savoy Brown and I Can't Get Next to You. Also before that, a couple of tunes from 1995. We heard from the Robert Cray Band off their album Some Rainy Morning in the tune Moan. Also from the Fabulous Thunderbirds from 1995, the album Roll of the Dice and How Do I Get You Back. Thanks for tuning in to this hour of Nothing But the Blues. I'm Paul Hitchcock with you every Saturday night, 8 p.m. to midnight. 4 hours of the best in blues from the Delta to the Piedmont and Chicago to Texas. Once again, a Blue Chip Blues tune from the year 1971 that says You've Got to Earn It. And the Staple Singers on Nothing But the Blues, WMKY.

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From the Rolling Stones and their 2023 album Hackney Diamonds, that is Rolling Stone Blues, here on Morehead State Public Radio. Before that, three live tunes featuring Susan Tedeschi, recorded in 2003 in Austin, Texas. It Hurts So Bad, Wrapped in the Arms of Another, and Gonna Move. Also from their 2025 album, Breadman's Blues, the Bob Lanza Blues Band, and A Man Like Me. Thanks for tuning in to this hour of Nothing But the Blues here on WMKY 90.3 FM. With a blue chip blues tune from 1973, the album Laid Back, this is Greg Allman. And Don't Mess Up a Good Thing on Nothing But the Blues, WMKY 90.3 FM.

From their 1973 album, The Joker, Steve Miller Band and Sugar Babe, here on Nothing But the Blues, WMKY. Also heard from Steady Roland Bob Margolin with the tune called Blues Lover from his 1995 album, My Blues and My Guitar, and his cover of a tune by Otis Rush, Melvin Taylor, and All Your Love, I Miss Your Lovin'. I'm Paul Hitchcock, and you are tuned to Nothing But the Blues on Morehead State Public Radio. 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

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I'm your host, Douglas Turner, and on this edition of Return to the Source, I'm going to be shining the jazz spotlight on vibraphonist Steve Nelson and the late trumpeter Jim Rotundi, plus new music from Miki Yamanaka, Rob Dixon, and much, much more. Keep your dial here on your public radio station. When we come back in the first hour, we're going to be shining the jazz spotlight on vibraphonist Steve Nelson.

Welcome back to the first hour of Return to the Source. I'm your host, Douglas Turner. Here in the first hour, we're going to be shining the jazz spotlight on vibraphonist, composer, and educator Steve Nelson. He was born on August 11th, 1954 in Pittsburgh, and he was influenced initially by Milt Jackson and, of course, later Bobby Hutcherson. Nelson began playing professionally in Pittsburgh with musicians like Tommy Turrentine, Roger Humphreys, Eric Gloss, and Nathan Davis, and after spending a year with guitarist Grant Green, he went on to attend Rutgers University, where he played with his professors Freddie Waits, Kenny Barron, and James Spalding, before landing a spot with saxophonist David Fathead Newman's quintet, and later with George Shearing. During the 80s, he played with many of the outstanding musicians of his generation, including Bobby Watson, Curtis Lundy, Tony Redis, James Williams, Mulgrew Miller, Donald Brown, Jeff Keyser, Louis Nash, and many others, in the process developing a harmonically open sound, of course, as we said, influenced by Bobby Hutcherson. He began recording as a leader in the late 80s for several different labels. In fact, we're going to begin with music from one of those recordings, a 1987 recording for Criss Cross Records. It's called Communications. Here's Steve Nelson with this composition called Blues All the Time.

music by our spotlight artist here in the first hour, vibraphonist, composer, and educator Steve Nelson, from his 1987 recording on Crisscross Records called Communications. We heard his composition Blues All the Time with Mulgrew Miller on piano, Ray Drummond on bass, and Tony Redis on the drums. And throughout the late 80s and early 90s, Nelson recorded with people like Mulgrew Miller, Donald Brown, James Williams, Jackie McLean, Johnny King, and others. In the mid-90s, he joined the band of bassist Dave Holland, with whom he recorded and performed with into the 21st century. And, of course, in 2007, he began recording for High Note Records and produced two outstanding recordings for that label, including his 2017 release called Brothers Under the Sun, his tribute to his good friend, the late pianist Mulgrew Miller. We're going to begin this set with music from his 2007 recording on High Note called Sound Effect. Steve Nelson with the Freddie Hubbard composition, Up Jump Spring.

That's music by our spotlight artist here in the first hour, vibraphonist, composer, and educator, Steve Nelson. That's music from his 2017 release on High Note, the album called Brothers Under the Sun. His tribute to his good friend, the late pianist Mulgrew Miller. In fact, we heard him performing the composition called Grew's Tune, written by Mulgrew. Featured Nelson with Danny Grissette on piano, Peter Washington on bass, Lewis Nash on the drums. We started out the set with music from his 2007 recording on High Note called Sound Effect. We heard him performing the Freddie Hubbard composition Up Jump Spring with Mulgrew Miller on piano, Peter Washington on bass, and Lewis Nash on the drums. And Steve Nelson has been involved in jazz education. He's taught at Princeton University, William Patterson University, and the Conservatory at Amsterdam. And he's also, in addition to leading his own groups and recordings, he's been in demand as a sideman for at least the last two decades. In fact, we're going to conclude our spotlight on Steve Nelson with music that features him as a sideman. In fact, some more recent recordings, starting out with this one, the 2021 recording by the great drummer Lewis Hayes. In fact, he's recorded with Lewis Hayes often, and this is from the 2021 recording by Lewis Hayes called Crisis. Here they are performing the tune written by Steve Nelson. It's called Alien Visitation.

Vibraphone is composer and educator Steve Nelson, our spotlight artist here in the first hour. A return to the source. We just heard music that featured him as a sideman, in fact, from the 2024 release by pianist Ben Markley, the recording called Closing Time on Origin Arts Records. We heard him on the tune written by Markley called Ben's Tune, also features Seth Lewis on bass and Andy Willock on the drums. We started out the set with music that featured Steve Nelson with the great drummer Lewis Hayes from his 2021 recording Crisis on Savant Records, and we heard them performing the tune written by Steve Nelson called Alien Visitation, also featured Abraham Burton on tenor sax, David Hazeltine on piano, Desron Douglas on the bass. And Steve Nelson has performed at a number of prestigious concert venues and festivals worldwide, including Carnegie Hall, Jazz at Lincoln Center, the JVC Jazz Festival, the Montreux, the Montreal, and the Newport Jazz Festivals, as well as the Netherlands International Jazz Festival, Village Vanguard, and other festivals across Asia and Australia. In 2025, he was a member of the Grammy-nominated quartet by Kenny Barron, and in 2021, he received a commission from the Doris Duke Foundation, supported by the New Jazz Works program. He also continues to perform with his quartet and, of course, also as a sideman. In fact, he recently performed with pianist Helen Sung. But we're going to end our spotlight with some more recent recordings that feature Steve Nelson as a sideman. It's music from the 2026 recording by pianist Ben Markley, this time with his big band, from his recording called Tuesday Morning Feeling, featuring Steve Nelson on the tune called Tell the Truth on Return to the Source.

listening to Return to the Source, a set of music featuring our spotlight artist here in the first hour, vibraphonist Steve Nelson. In fact, we just heard him with guitarist Barry Green from Barry Green's 2026 release called Giants on Origin Records, and performing the Green composition In Her Room. Also featured Dave Kukowski on the piano along with Marco Panacea on bass and Ulysses Owens Jr. on the drums. We started out the set with music that features Steve Nelson with pianist Ben Markley and his big band from his 2026 recording, Tuesday Morning Feeling. Yeah, we heard him on the tune called Tell the Truth. Also featured, of course, Ben Markley on piano and Terrell Stafford on trumpet. 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I'm your host, Douglas Turner, and in the second hour, we're going to hear music from our spotlight artist, the late trumpeter Jim Rotundi. So be sure and keep your dial there for that. Return to the Source is brought to you by the African American Public Radio Consortium, NPR Distribution, and the Public Radio Satellite System. Taking us into hour number two, it's music from the latest recording by saxophonist Steve Wilson. And his recording is called Enduring Sonnets. It's on Smoke Sessions Records, and we're going to hear him on the tune, The Eyes of Love.

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welcome back to the second hour of Return to the Source. I'm your host, Douglas Turner. Here in the second hour, we're going to be shining the jazz spotlight on the late trumpeter, composer, and educator, Jim Rotundi. He was born on August 28, 1962 in Butte, Montana. He began piano lessons with his mother at the age of 8, but the trumpet would become his main instrument by the time he was 12. And after high school, he spent 2 years at the University of Oregon and then transferred to the Jazz Studies program at North Texas State University. In 1984, he earned first place in the International Trumpet Guild's Jazz Trumpet Competition. And after college, he toured with various ensembles, including Ray Charles, the Lionel Hampton Orchestra, Toshiko Akiyoshi's Jazz Orchestra, Lou Donaldson, George Coleman, and Charles Erland's quintet. He eventually would settle in New York City and quickly established himself as a mainstay in the city's jazz scene. In 1997, he joined forces with saxophonist Eric Alexander and drummer Joe Farnsworth to form the group One for All. And of course, he would go on to release recordings as a leader on several different labels, including Sharp Nine, Criss Cross, Smalls Live, Smoke Sessions, and other labels as well. He performed and recorded as a sideman with Charles Erland, Ray Charles, Lou Donaldson, Curtis Fuller, and others. We're going to begin our spotlight on Jim Rotundi with music from his 2001 recording on Sharp Nine Records, the CD called Destination Up. Here's Jim Rotundi with his composition called Designated Hitter on Return to the Source.

Trumpeter Jim Rotundi, our spotlight artist here in the second hour that featured him with his quintet from the 2009 recording, Live at Smalls. We're going to be performing the Duke Pearson composition, You Know I Care. Also featured Eric Alexander on the tenor saxophone, David Hazeltine on the Fender Rhodes, John Weber on bass, Joe Farnsworth on the drums. We started out the set with music from his 2001 recording on Sharp 9 Records called Destination Up. We heard the tune written by Jim Rotundi called Designated Hitter. Featured him with Joe Locke on vibes, along with Mulgrew Miller on piano, Peter Washington on bass, Joe Farnsworth on the drums. And as I mentioned, in 1997, he joined forces with saxophonist Eric Alexander and drummer Joe Farnsworth to form the group One for All. In fact, he continued leading his own group and performing with One for All. In fact, we're going to start this set off with music that features him with the group, One for All, from their 2010 recording called Invades Vancouver. Here they are with the tune written by Jim Rotundi. This one's called Big G on Return to the Source.

music by our spotlight artist, the late trumpeter, composer, and educator, Jim Rotundi. In fact, that's music from his 2016 release on Smoke Sessions Records called Dark Blue. We heard his composition Going to the Sun with Joe Locke on vibes, David Hazeltine on piano, David Wong on bass, Carl Allen on the drums. We started out the set with Jim Rotundi and the group One for All from their 2010 recording Invades Vancouver on Cellar Records, and we heard them performing the Jim Rotundi composition Big G. Of course, featured Rotundi on trumpet, Steve Davis on trombone, Eric Alexander on the tenor saxophone, David Hazeltine piano, John Weber bass, Joe Farnsworth on the drums. And in addition to playing and performing, Rotundi was also involved in jazz education. In fact, when he passed away, he was professor of jazz trumpet at the University of Music and Dramatic Arts in Graz, Austria. He had previously taught at several institutions, including Rutgers and SUNY Purchase. We're going to continue our spotlight on Jim Rotundi. In fact, this is music from his 2024 release on Cellar Records, the album called Finesse. And it's Jim Rotundi with his composition for Curtis on Return to the Source.

Music by the late trumpeter, composer, and educator Jim Rotundi. In fact, that was one featuring him with the group One for All from their 2024 release on Smoke Sessions Records called Big George. We heard them performing a tune written by Rotundi called Limo. Of course, featured him on trumpet along with Eric Alexander on the tenor sax, Steve Davis on trombone, David Hazeltine piano, John Weber bass, Joe Farnsworth on the drums. We started out that set with music from the 2024 release on Cellar Records called Finesse, which featured Jim Rotundi with the Notes and Tones Jazz Orchestra along with strings, and we heard them performing his composition for Curtis, also featured Danny Crissett on piano. Jim Rotundi would pass away suddenly on July 8, 2024. He was 61 years old. In fact, there had been no indication of any ill health, and he had performed just days before with the Rochester Jazz Festival in New York. His passing really was quite a shock. We're going to end our tribute to Jim Rotundi, our spotlight on him, with music from a brand new release that features him with pianist vocalist Dina DeRose. It's called Out of the Past on Cellar Records, and we're going to hear them with Jim Rotundi on his composition called Blues for Axel. Return to the Source.

music by our spotlight artist here in the second hour, late trumpeter Jim Rotundi. It's from a brand new release, 2026 release on Cellar Records, featuring him with pianist vocalist Dina DeRose. It's called Out of the Past and was recorded just a couple of weeks before he passed away. And we heard his composition Blues for Axel, also featured Danny Zimon on bass and Mario Gonzi on drums. 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I'm your host, Douglas Turner, and in the final hour, you'll hear new music from Miki Yamanaka, Rob Dixon, and much, much more. 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Taking us into the final hour, it's music from the latest recording by alto saxophonist Bruce Williams. Its recording is called Solid Perspective. Here he is with this composition. This one's called Short-Lived Dream.

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back to the final hour of Return to the Source. I'm your host, Douglas Turner. We're going to start this final hour off with new music from pianist Miki Yamanaka. Her new recording is called Breathe. Here she is with her composition. This one's called Indigo.

Yeah, this is Miki Yamanaka from her new recording, Breathe, on Solar Records. We heard her composition, Indigo, featured her with Nicole Glover on saxophone, Tyrone Allen II on bass, Jimmy McBride on the drums. You're listening to Return to the Source. The Great Jazz Continues. It's music from the latest recording by clarinetist Virginia McDonald called In Search Of. Here's her composition, Eternal Return of the Same.

Clarinetist Harry Scholer, music from his new recording Echoes. We heard his composition J.W. Michelangelo and the 40 Cent Burger, a tune that he dedicates to the late pianist James Williams. Also featured Bill Frisell on guitar, Desron Douglas on bass, Jonathan Blake on the drums. We started out the set with music from clarinetist Virginia McDonald from her latest recording, it's on Solo Records called In Search Of, and we heard her composition Eternal Return of the Same, featured her with Jeff Keezer on piano, Ira Coleman on bass, and Curtis Nowosaw on the drums. You're listening to Return to the Source. Great Jazz continues. It's new music from saxophonist Rob Dixon.

Saxophonist Rob Dixon, music from his brand new release called Naptown Soul. It's on the Strike Zone record label. In fact, we heard him on his composition 4-1 with Dave Stryker on guitar, Sam Fribbish on organ, and Richard Sleepy Floyd on the drums. The Great Jazz continues here on Return to the Source. It's new music from vocalist Nicole Yvette.

That's music from vocalist Tierney Sutton and pianist Tamir Hendelman from their recording Spring, and we heard the tune Spring Can Really Hang You Up the Most. We started out the set with music by vocalist Nicole Yvette. Her new recording is called Say Yes, and we heard her on the tune Night and Day. Great Jazz continues here on Return to the Source. It's pianist Helen Sung and her big band. This one's called Barry Harris.

That's Pianist Helen Sung and her big band from her latest recording, Oracles, on Sunnyside Records. We heard her composition, Barry Harris, featured her on piano, along with Alejandro Avlis on the alto saxophone. You've been listening to Return to the Source here on your public radio station. We're going to play one more before we get out of here. It's from the latest recording by organist Larry Goldings, guitarist Peter Bernstein, and drummer Bill Stewart. The new recording on Smoke Sessions Records is called Rhombus. Here they are with the Randy Weston composition, the classic High Fly.

Well, you know what that means. Time for me to get out of here. Time to go home. It's just the way it is. 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

That was a Miles Davis classic, All Blues, featured on an album with Les DeMurrell, the drummer, on Palo Alto Records 1982. This is Gene Knight, and we just opened the doors at Cafe Jazz. We promise a double helping of big band and bebop with an accent of what we like to call the beyond. Up next, from Bill Henderson's album titled Street of Dreams, Tulip or Turnip.

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The Ballad Style of Stan Kenton, the name of the album. That was A Sunday Kind of Love. Before that, Carmen McRae, featured on a Dave Brubeck release, Weep No More. Phil Woods before that one. Phil Talks to Quill. That's Phil Woods Quartet with Gene Quill. That dates back to 1957. We listened to Quiet Please. That set started with Bill Henderson from the album Street of Dreams, Tulip or Turnip. This is Gene Knight with Cafe Jazz.

That was Demita Joe on the release that's titled I'll Save the Last Dance for You. Mercury Records, somewhere in, I guess, the late 50s. The scat was interesting, and she was most often associated with popular R&B songs that did some crossover. And before that, from the album that's titled Blue Rabbit, Johnny Hodges and Wild Bill Davis together, a release from the early 60s, featuring Hodges on the alto saxophone, Wild Bill Davis on organ, Mondell Lowe on guitar, O.C. Johnson on drums, and Richard Davis on the bass, we listen to Mud Pie. Of course, Hodges associated for so many years with the Duke Ellington Orchestra, and we open with Billy Eckstine from the album titled For Love of Ivy. We listen to Gentle on My Mind. This is Cafe Jazz.

from pianist Roberto Magris. That's on the J-Mood label, a release titled Morgan Rewind. That was Zambia. Actually, this is from Volume 2. Again, for Roberto Magris, Morgan Rewind, that was Zambia. From Sarah Vaughan, the Sassy Miss Sarah, her version of Key Largo, and drummer Grady Tate from his TNT release with the title cut. We'll close with drummer Alphonse Mouzon from his Angel Face release with Never Say Goodbye.

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minutes, a Hank Mobley release dated 1961, another workout, a sequel to a very popular release titled Workout, with Mobley on the saxophone and Wynton Kelly on piano, Paul Chambers, the bassist, Philly Joe Jones on drums, and Grant Green on the guitar. That was Hello, Young Lovers. This, by the way, is a re-release that dates back to 1985. This is Cafe Jazz.

Mose Allison at his best from the Giants of Jazz release on Warner Brothers. Pull that one from a disc. And before that, recorded live at the Monterey Jazz Festival in 1965, Dizzy Gillespie. Trinidad Goodbye, Gillespie on the trumpet. Did some vocals on here, too, with James Moody, Kenny Barron, Christopher White, Rudy Collins, and Big Black, conga player. That one's pulled from disc 2, a 2007 release, recorded live at the Monterey Jazz Festival, Dizzy Gillespie. And the set opened with Ray Charles and Betty Carter with a classic, It Takes Two to Tango. This is Gene Knight with Cafe Jazz, where we do enjoy big band bebop and beyond.

I'm trying to make it up to home.

That song for my father, but George Benson on the guitar, Clark Terry on trumpet, Garnett Brown on the trombone, Arthur Clark, George Marsh, Paul Griffin, Chuck Rainey, Leo Morris, recorded 1968 on a compilation titled Welcome to the Jazz Club, a 1989 disc release. Before that, from the album titled Very Tall, the Oscar Peterson Trio featuring Milt Hinton, that was John Brown's Body. And the set opened with Dinah Washington from 1962. That was an LP. We had that one on vinyl. It was Drinking Again. This is Gene Knight with Cafe Jazz.

That's what has become a contemporary standard. That's A Look of Love, written by Burt Bacharach. We remember back in those days. At least I hope you do. And if not, then I'm a senior citizen already. But we got that off of the Roots label, Roots Records, 1976. Horace Silver began that set from an album that's been around for a while, since 1956. Six pieces of silver, Horace Silver Quintet. Donald Byrd, Hank Mobley, of course, Horace on piano, and Doug Watkins on bass, and Lewis Hayes on drums. 1956, from the album titled Six Pieces of Silver, that was Virgo. This is Gene Knight with Cafe Jazz.

That was a little vintage Quincy Jones from 1972 on the Mercury label. The release is titled Ndeda, and the cut is titled The Boy in the Tree. And we'll close with the Perry Jocelyn Project from the release that's titled It's a Strange Thing. This is Where Are We Now? And if you enjoy the music here on Cafe Jazz, please make sure to let your radio programmers know that this is the spot for the best big band, bebop, and piano.

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That was Heikki Saramanto's big band, recorded 1972 in Helsinki. Compact disc titled Everything Is It. That was Morat, a suite in four parts. We listen to part four, The Game. This is Gene Knight. You're listening to Cafe Jazz. We'll continue with vibraphonist Bobby Hutcherson.

A featured artist on that cut, Bobby Salvaggio, 2009 release, featuring Salvaggio's composition, Out of Time, with Kenny Werner on piano and Sean Jones on the trumpet, Matt Wigton on bass, Nathan Dowds on drums. Other artists, Dan Murphy featured on piano on a couple of cuts, and Paul Tynan on a flugelhorn, again from Bobby Salvaggio's Modern Times, Out of Time. That was backed up against a Jimmy Giuffre recording released in the late 50s. Giuffre on the saxophone with Jim Hall on guitar, Ray Brown on the bass, recording titled The Easy Way, Ray's Time. And we opened with Bobby Hutcherson on the Vibes from 1978, a Columbia recording titled High One. We listen to the title cut. This is Gene Knight, and you're listening to Cafe Jazz. We'll continue with Rashawn Roland Kirk.

That was Snoopy's Search from a 1973 release by Billy Cobham, the drummer. His release titled simply Billy Cobham. Before that, from the Stryker Slagle compact disc release titled Latest Outlook, title cut. And we opened that set with Rashaan Roland Kirk from Atlantic Records 1972. Blackness, that was Never Can Say Goodbye. That's it for this edition of Cafe Jazz. We'll close with Kenny Barron, the pianist, along with Sonny Fortune, a 1978 Wolf Records release. This is Innocence. I look forward to seeing you again with more big band bebop and beyond.

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2: Hello, I'm Celia Hatton. It's 10 hours GMT. Welcome to the newsroom. Coming up on the BBC World Service, Brazil's polling stations open in 1 hour for an election that pits the current left-wing leader, Lula, against Flavio Bolsonaro, the son of his longtime rival.
3: Because he's the best we have. It couldn't be anyone else because we have hope.
4: I support Lula because I come from a very poor background. I now have a much better life than my parents did.
2: We'll hear from voters, and our correspondent there tells us what's at stake in this vote. Also in the program, American troops have withdrawn from Iraq. Our chief international correspondent, Lise Doucette, explains what that means for Baghdad and beyond. The Asian Games are coming to a close in Japan. We'll bring you the highlights. And as celebrated film director Mike Lee debuts his last film, he looks back on his career.
5: My main emotional reaction is I'm amazed that I've got away with it.
2: All that coming up. Stay with us.
6: BBC News with Moira Alderson. Brazilians are voting today in the first round of presidential elections, with opinion polls suggesting a tight race between the incumbent Luiz Inácio Lula da Silva and the right-wing senator Flavio Bolsonaro. The BBC's Branca Lessard de Sá says Brazil's relationship with the US has been a big factor in the campaign.
7: You've got Lula on the left, and he is a veteran in the Brazilian left. He served his first presidential term in 2003, so he's going for a historic fourth term in office. And he has been incredibly critical of what he calls US attempts to meddle in Brazilian elections. And on the other end of the spectrum, you have Flavio Bolsonaro, the son of former President Jair Bolsonaro. You'll remember, highly controversial, populist right-wing figure, and very closely allied with Trump. And he claims that, you know, he can connect to the U.S. as an equal, that he can probably do a better job of negotiating deals that are beneficial for Brazil with the U.S.
6: Rebel forces in Ethiopia's Tigray region say they've withdrawn from the regional capital, Mekele. The TPLF said the decision had been taken because of concerns over the safety of the city's civilian population. Federal government troops and allied fighters are reported to have taken over control of Mekele. The U.S. State Department has called for restraint from all parties to the conflict in Tigray. It said tensions between Ethiopia and Eritrea had the potential to unsettle the whole region, as Richard Hamilton explains.
8: It's very complicated because different neighboring countries like Egypt, Sudan, Eritrea, at different times have been supporting different factions. But the big fear is that there might be a regional conflict. So the last thing East Africa or the Horn of Africa needs is another regional conflict.
6: The German Chancellor Friedrich Merz is in Ukraine on an unannounced visit. He's told President Zelensky that Ukraine could count on German support. Mr. Merz has promised more German assistance to bolster Ukrainian air defences, as Anna Pissarro explains.
9: Mr. Merz said Russia's war machine should be stopped or it would turn on others. He's expected to announce a package of measures, including the release of €1 billion in military aid. A deal for the joint production of various drones is also in the pipeline. This includes defenses against Russia's new jet-powered drones. Kiev has suffered increasingly heavy Russian barrages, including hits on its bridges, with Moscow warning foreign diplomats to leave.
6: With almost all the ballots counted in the Latvian parliamentary election, the centre-right party of Prime Minister Andris Kulbergs is set to win. His United List party has about 35% of the vote, guaranteeing Latvia will maintain its support for Ukraine. But Mr. Kulbergs will still need governing allies. Populist parties made gains, and a potential coalition partner could be the nationalist Latvia First party. BBC News. A British maritime security organisation says an oil tanker has been hit by an unknown projectile in the latest incident in the Strait of Hormuz. The UK Maritime Trade Operation said the crew was safe and no environmental impact had been reported, but there had been damage to the engine room. It's the third such incident in the past 2 days. Forces allied with the internationally recognised government in Yemen are continuing to carry out attacks on Houthi positions across the country. There have been no details yet on casualties. On Saturday, two Houthi strongholds, the capital Sana'a and the northern region of Sadr, were hit. The Iranian-backed movement said it had hit a Saudi refinery near Riyadh. A Saudi spokesman described that claim as misleading. The Japanese Prime Minister has registered a protest with the United States after a US Marine was arrested on suspicion of murdering a Japanese woman in Okinawa. Sanae Takeuchi described the crime as exceptionally brutal and vicious. A suspect, Jacob Ballard, is accused of robbing and killing a 39-year-old in a hotel. He denies the allegations. The closing ceremony for this year's Asian Games has taken place in the Japanese city of Nagoya after more than 2 weeks of competition. There have been logistical problems to overcome, with Nagoya struggling to provide accommodation for the visiting athletes. But Asian sports officials have described the Games as a success. Hussein Ulmusalam is Director General of the Olympic Council of Asia, which oversees the event.
10: For the first time in Asia, we are proud, big country and small country. The majority achieved medal. 40 National Olympic Committee out of 45 achieved medal. Facts and data explain why the 20th Asian Games at Nagoya, Japan, successfully ended today.
6: That's the latest. BBC News.
2: Hello, I'm Celia Hatton, and this is the newsroom on the BBC World Service. We start in Brazil, where in less than an hour, polls will open in a highly polarized race for the presidency. The two frontrunners' surnames have dominated politics in Brazil for years. The ballot pits the left-wing incumbent Luiz Inácio Lula da Silva against right-winger Flávio Bolsonaro, the son of the former president Jair Bolsonaro. The two contenders are neck and neck in most polls. On Saturday, as campaigning ended, Flávio Bolsonaro led a parade of hundreds of motorcycles in the state of Sao Paulo in the style of his father. His supporters wore caps and t-shirts declaring, "Brazil belongs to Brazilians." This woman explained why she was voting for Senator Bolsonaro.
3: Because he's the best we have. It couldn't be anyone else because we have hope, we really do. The mission was actually entrusted to him. So I believe it will be fulfilled in the best possible way.
2: At his final rally, also in Sao Paulo, President Lula attracted thousands of supporters dressed in the red colors of his Workers' Party. He described the vote as a choice between democracy and barbarism. This voter said a vote for Lula was a vote for hope.
4: I support Lula because I come from a very poor background. My mother is a domestic worker, and my grandfather was a metal worker who worked alongside Lula. I always attended public schools, and thanks to him, I was able to go to college entirely on a scholarship. I now have a much better life than my parents did.
2: Opinion polls suggest a runoff is highly likely. From Brazil, Ione Wells reports.
11: Brazilians are heading to the polls here in a hugely significant general election. As well as electing most of Congress, they're also picking who the new president will be. And it's a race between the two biggest names in Brazilian politics on the left and right, Lula and Bolsonaro. Now, that might sound familiar. Some people are describing this as a bit of a rematch of the last election, but with a twist. President Luiz Inácio Lula da Silva's main right-wing challenger is Flávio Bolsonaro, son of the former right-wing president Jair Bolsonaro, who's currently serving a 27-year prison sentence for plotting a coup after losing the last election. President Lula is 80 years old and seeking his fourth term in office. He returned to politics after narrowly beating Jair Bolsonaro at the last election. That was after he spent a brief period in prison on a corruption charge that was later overturned. During his terms as president, he launched many social welfare programs that were credited with lifting millions of people out of poverty and building many universities. The rate of deforestation in the Amazon has fallen under his watch, although some environmentalists have criticized his support for offshore oil drilling near the mouth of the Amazon River. He's talked a lot about sovereignty during his election campaign. He pushed back at the US last year after it imposed tariffs on Brazil in response to Jair Bolsonaro's coup trial. He accused the US of trying to interfere in Brazilian politics and its judicial system. He's also criticized the US for designating Brazilian gangs as foreign terrorist organizations, something that his main rival lobbied Washington for earlier this year. Despite his legacy, slow growth, high personal debt, and voter concerns about crime have been headwinds for him during this campaign. President Lula's main rival is Flavio Bolsonaro, a senator from Rio de Janeiro who is nearly half Lula's age. He's the eldest son of Jair Bolsonaro, who endorsed him to carry on his political project. He's promised tough solutions to tackle crime and insecurity, like building mega prisons and treating Brazilian gangs as terrorist organizations. He's also promised to cut taxes and debt and said that he'd introduce an amnesty for his father and those convicted after the January the 8th riots, where supporters of Jair Bolsonaro stormed government buildings after his election loss. Given his father's legacy, his challenge has been winning over more moderate right-wing voters, especially after some scandals, like a very public fight with the former First Lady, Michele Bolsonaro, and a recording of him requesting money from a banker at the center of a corruption scandal. He denies any wrongdoing associated with that. With two such different front runners, this is yet again an election that's likely to leave Brazil very divided.
2: Ione Wells. On Wednesday, American troops formally left Iraq, ending more than two decades of military presence in the country. For many Iraqis, the withdrawal this week ends a chapter of U.S. military presence in the country that dates back to the 2003 invasion when a U.S.-led coalition toppled the dictatorship of Saddam Hussein. American troops later withdrew and then re-entered Iraq to fight the Islamic State group. This week, the Iraqi government declared Wednesday's U.S. withdrawal as its Sovereignty Day. But there's also some trepidation about the future. The U.S. presence provided security and vital air defense protection against Iranian drones. And with the U.S. troops now gone, Iraq's Kurdish minority are also feeling vulnerable. Nulufar Kosh is a spokesperson for the Kurdistan National Congress, a coalition of political parties and civil society groups in Iraq's Kurdish region.
12: The issue is not why the U.S. withdrew their forces. They can do that, of course, but the problem is what they left behind. What the U.S. left behind now is a destabilized region, and particularly for strengthening the central governments, like the one in Iraq, can lead to victimizing the Kurds. So the question is, what kind of political organization will take over Iraq? It's not clear yet. Government is not strong enough, and the government doesn't have any mindset of democratization of Iraq. The Kurds have been the only ones, secular and democratic, a part of northern Iraq, and leaving them behind as target for any of the states in the region or any other proxies, deepening the destabilization of the region. That's the problem we are fearing the most.
2: The BBC's chief international correspondent, Lise Doucette, was in Iraq during 2003's U.S. invasion. She was listening to what Nulufar Kosh had to say, and Lisa's been speaking to the U.S. security analyst, Karen von Hippel.
13: I just had this feeling in my stomach. How is it possible that we are here again to hear a Kurdish person talking about lamenting an abandonment by the United States? And it recalls that ancient Kurdish proverb that the Kurds' only friends are the mountains.
14: Given the real challenge that the U.S. is facing right now is with Iran, and by the U.S. withdrawing from Iraq, it's only giving way for Iran to have even greater influence in Iraq. I mean, what are you hearing about that?
13: It has been on the cards for a long time, and there were only, as you know, the remnants of 2,500 U.S. troops there, most of them based in the Kurdish area around Erbil. About 1,000 U.S. troops were pulled out of Syria. So in some ways, Iranians may see this as what they would hope would be the beginning of what is one of their major strategic goals in this war. It's a very long-term goal, and it is firing up those hardline Iranians who don't want this war to end, as they want to see the end of all of the military bases in the Middle East. But that's now some 50,000 U.S. troops still remaining. Another aircraft strike carrier group said to be on its way. So Yes, it may strengthen the resolve of Iranian forces, but for the Americans, of course, it takes out, and for the Iraqi leadership in Baghdad, takes out yet another target that the Iranians repeatedly attacked during these months of war. So there is pros and cons, of course, to this. But, I mean, look at the numbers. 2,500 against what are more than 230,000 armed forces in what are called the Popular Mobilization Forces of Iraq. They're part of the state, the federal state, but many of those dozens of militias are actually aligned to Iran. So it was already very, very imbalanced.
14: Yes, it was, but then it's not clear to me the rest of the region, with some of the bases that have been destroyed by Iran, that the U.S. will rebuild those bases and return troops to those bases. So it just seems that Iran may be winning by, you know, getting rid of as many Americans as possible from that region.
13: You look at the analyses of these, and some say, oh, the Prime Minister, Ali al-Zaidi, has a very good relationship with the Americans, that this relationship will now go to a bilateral defense and security arrangement. But there are fears now that this part of the security sector reform is that first the Americans leave, and then the Iranian-backed militias are supposed to give up their arms. They were supposed to do it in September. They refused. So they've set a new deadline for the middle of next year, but some of them have made it absolutely clear they are not giving up their arms. So this could lead to a further strengthening of Iran's militias, proxies in Iraq, and raises questions for the rest of the U.S. military in the region. But certainly the Saudis, the Emiratis, the Qataris don't want the Americans to go.
2: Lise Doucette. The U.S. midterm elections next month will decide who controls Congress. With razor-thin margins, both the Republican and Democratic parties have hopes to snatch victory. And politicians in many states have been using political maps to their advantage, redrawing the lines of their congressional districts in the hopes they can lock in guaranteed majorities for their party, upending electoral norms. Our North America correspondent Anthony Zerka reports.
15: The United States is in the middle of an electoral arms race.
16: We are in this sort of gloves-off, almost Wild West scenario.
15: The Democratic and Republican parties have been redrawing voting districts, trying to seek an electoral advantage. It's a process called gerrymandering, drawing lines to benefit a particular party. Benjamin Schneer is an associate professor of public policy at the Harvard Kennedy School.
16: The moment we're in right now is seeing some of those sort of most aggressive examples of partisan gerrymandering that I'm aware of.
15: And whereas states usually redistrict every 10 years after the census, now parties are drawing and redrawing their maps in the middle of the decade, trying to lock in victories before a single vote has been cast.
16: This started in 2025 when President Trump identified Texas as a state where it's possible to add Republican seats by redrawing the congressional map.
15: Voting districts have a roughly equal number of voters. The president wanted to try and swing 5 Democratic-leaning districts to safe Republican districts by rebalancing the makeup of the voters.
17: Just a very simple redrawing, we pick up 5 seats.
15: That might not sound like much, but a 5-seat swing to the opposition party any time in the past 5 years would have flipped control of the House of Representatives in Congress. And the Democrats were watching Texas closely. John Bisignano is the president of the National Democratic Redistricting Committee.
18: We did quickly turn to California and a number of other states, but California had a governor in Gavin Newsom that was very enthusiastic about fighting back.
15: California Governor Gavin Newsom asked voters to suspend his state's independent map drawing committee and allow politicians to bring in a map that favored the Democrats, potentially by 5 seats, essentially canceling out the Republicans' Texas gains.
19: We have got to recognize the cards that have been dealt, and we have got to meet fire with fire.
15: Then a landmark Supreme Court decision curtailing a 60-year-old civil rights era voting law gave Republican-controlled states in the South more leeway to redraw their maps at the expense of minority voters, say critics.
16: There was this cascade effect. Some of the states that followed were states like Florida, Tennessee, Alabama, Missouri, Virginia.
15: The actions of these individual states tilted the national playing field.
16: I think you could imagine that it'll add 6 or 7 seats, somewhere in that range, that maybe the Republican Party would not have won otherwise.
15: Adam Kincaid, president of the National Republican Redistricting Trust, puts it at 9.
20: These are 9 seats that were Democrat held beforehand. If we pick up 4 or 5 or 6 or all 9 of them, it's more seats than we would have had out of those districts before this whole redistricting thing.
15: So does this mean Donald Trump's Republican Party has November's election in the bag?
16: While the Republican effort to gerrymander has swung things in their direction, there's been an even bigger effect, which is the swing towards Democrats in the polls due to the unpopularity of the Trump presidency and issues like inflation and a war in Iran.
15: This unprecedented mid-decade redistricting won't end after November's midterm elections, whichever way they end up. There are concerns that never-ending map drawing is becoming the new normal.
2: Anthony Zerker. As we just heard in Anthony's report, inflation caused by the Iran war is one of the big issues in the U.S. midterms. Oil's trading at around $100 a barrel. Some of the world's biggest oil producers are meeting today to decide how much crude to supply to the global markets. The OPEC Plus members will set production levels for November, with its decision closely watched by businesses around the world already grappling with high energy and transport costs. Here's Bethany Bell.
21: At this meeting, OPEC Plus countries are expected to keep their oil targets steady, according to sources who spoke to the Reuters news agency. But those sources said that there hadn't been a final decision yet. OPEC Plus countries include countries in the Gulf like Saudi Arabia, Iraq, Oman and Kuwait, as well as Algeria, Kazakhstan and Russia. Now, there's been huge disruption to oil exports from the Gulf in recent months because of the Iran war. But recently, there's been a boost in oil coming out of the region, despite the restrictions that Iran is placing on ships trying to use the Straits of Hormuz. And analysts say the reason it's easier to get oil out is because the U.S. military is escorting ships through the Straits of Hormuz, and that there's been an increased use of pipelines which bypass the straits altogether. But wholesale oil prices still remain very high, and that's because traders are fearful that this situation may not last. And because of that, there's been a surge in the price of petrol and diesel.
2: Bethany Bell. You're listening to The Newsroom on the BBC World Service. To Japan, where the closing ceremony for the Asian Games is taking place now, bringing to an end 2 weeks of competition. Around 10,700 athletes descended on Nagoya Naichi Prefecture for the continent's premier multi-sport spectacular. Ahead of the closing ceremony, the organizers said that despite some logistical problems, the event was a big success with high broadcast viewing figures and a series of record-breaking displays from young stars. The undoubted star of the games was 13-year-old Yu Zidi, the Chinese swimmer, who scooped 3 gold medals and the game's MVP award. And with more, I'm joined by the newsroom's Pete Ross. Pete, the odd misstep, perhaps, but a number of incredible performances from some rising stars.
22: Yes, you mentioned the Chinese swimming sensation Yu Zidi there, just 13 years old. She stole the show in the pool with 3 gold medals, all in games record times. The schoolgirl was named by organisers as the games MVP, that's most valuable player, to cap what was an extraordinary showing by her. Here she is giving thanks for the award.
23: Thanks to the OCA who gave me this award. Thanks to my country, my coaches, and my family. It is a recognition as well as an inspiration for young athletes. I will continue to work hard in training and try to make breakthroughs. I want to work hard along with the other young Asian athletes to do well in the competitions. I hope more young people fall in love with sports and get involved in the sport of swimming.
22: Given her performance, and at such a young age, many are now tipping her to be a major force in the next Olympics, which of course are taking place in Los Angeles in 2028. She also said in that same interview we've just listened to a little bit of, that she didn't think, despite what other people say, that she was a prodigy. Now, I know what I was doing at 13 years old, and it was not winning several medals, gold ones, at an international swimming competition. So I think it's fair to say that she is pretty prodigious. As for the men's start of the games, the MVP award went to Purupol Bunson. He's the Thai sprinter who won golds in both the 100 and 200 metres. And Bunson broke some records himself, including a new Asian record of his time for the 100 metres of 9.9 seconds.
2: Wow, okay, so those are the MVPs. What other performances stood out?
22: Well, there was a lot by young stars. For the home crowd, there was the Japanese swimmer Shin Ohashi. He himself was only 17 years old and he smashed the men's 200 metre breaststroke world record. However, it was another Chinese swimmer that grabbed the headlines a few days ago. 19-year-old Chang Chan Shua, he emerged as another big star, winning 7 gold medals out of the 8 events. And that also equals a record of the most titles won by any athlete at a single Asian game. I will not list all of the medals he won. It will take some time. Other sports and clashes that perhaps stood out, there was a blockbuster cricket final that was won by India against arch rivals Pakistan. And then again, disappointment for the home crowd who took on their arch rivals South Korea in the final of the football, the men's tournament, and South Korea triumphed there, beating Japan 1-0 to clinch the gold.
2: Pete, thank you, Pete Ross. And of course, you can get more information of what happened at the Asian Games on the BBC News website. Well, we end with a look at one of North America's most prestigious cinema events, which is underway at the moment, from New York. Tom Brooke reports.
0: Film festivals wax and wane, but these appear to be good times for the New York Film Festival, which is underway with a rich lineup of films, many of which tap into the zeitgeist.
1: What is the image of the future that you see?
0: One of the most eagerly awaited pictures has been Artificial, starring Andrew Garfield, among others. A comedy drama revolving around Sam Altman's abrupt firing and then reinstatement as CEO of OpenAI. The picture feeds into current anxieties over AI. Dennis Lim is the artistic director of the New York Film Festival.
5: It really gets across the idea that this is a critical moment, but it does so with humor and horror in perfect balance.
0: Among the festival's narrative features was Paper Tiger, the opening night film, a New York-set crime drama.
7: Your brother may tell lies about what they see to police.
0: It revolves around a close-knit family whose lives are upended after becoming targeted by the Russian mafia. Adam Driver, Miles Teller, and Scarlett Johansson are its stars.
24: I got these guys attacking my family.
25: Your family. I'm your family, too.
0: It's a cautionary tale of sorts from New York filmmaker James Gray, suggesting that bad things may happen if you become too caught up in seeking the material gains of the American dream.
26: Well, that's one way to look at it, but I'd say if that's the only thing you want, you're in trouble. It's okay to want nice things, who wouldn't? But to be corny, love is much more important. So I would prioritize it. How about that?
7: I walked in on something they didn't want me to see.
0: Paper Tiger is quite a traditional film, but that's not to put it down in any way at all. It's very accomplished classical filmmaking, something to be savored. And director James Gray doesn't get overbearing with his actors. He gives them room to breathe. The performances really stand out in this picture. And in this film, Scarlett Johansson is a revelation with her acting, portraying a wife and mother, confronting her family under threat, and her own mortality. She too sees it as a picture about love, the bonds that tie family members together.
27: When I think about the film, I don't think about the morale of it, or I think about the incredible love that these characters have for one another and what they are willing to sacrifice for one another.
28: Hello, Pops, you're right.
0: And a British film making a positive impact in New York was the drama Tender Loving Care. It comes from the celebrated Mike Lee, one of the elder statesmen of British social realist cinema. At age 83, he says this will be his last picture, as he reflects back on a career of making more than 20 films over five decades.
3: My main emotional reaction is I'm amazed that I've got away with it. Not only am I amazed that I've made that number of films, but I made them all on my own terms without any interference from anybody. And in this climate, these days, it's an extremely tough proposition to make a film without being interfered with by a lot of people, actually.
0: The festival's centrepiece attraction is Behemoth, a film starring Pedro Pascal as a cellist in a picture seen as a tribute to the power of music. This year's New York Film Festival is already being judged a success.
2: 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Our main news: Brazilians go to the polls shortly to elect a new president. The contest pits the leftist incumbent against the right-wing son of a disgraced former president. Tigrayan rebels say they abandoned their regional capital to advancing Ethiopian troops to try to prevent the loss of civilian lives. More information available on the BBC News website. 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
8: Coming up on the BBC World Service, Dear Daughter with me, Namulanta Kombo. Fleur in Singapore tells me about adopting her daughter and the moment she became a mother with just 24 hours notice.
9: It was, best day of my life. We went into the hospital and we sat down and one of the nurses put her into my arms and I think I fell in love with her immediately.
8: That's after the news.
10: BBC News with Lisa Costello. The first round of Brazil's presidential and legislative elections is about to begin. Polls suggest a tight race between the incumbent, Luiz Inácio Lula da Silva, and the right-wing senator, Flavio Bolsonaro. Rebel forces in Ethiopia's Tigray region say they've withdrawn from the regional capital, Mekele. The TPLF said the decision had been taken because of concerns over the safety of the city's civilian population. Federal government troops and allied fighters are reported to have taken control of Mekele. The German Chancellor Friedrich Merz is in Ukraine on an unannounced visit, promising more assistance to bolster Ukrainian air defences. Soon after his arrival, a Russian airstrike hit the northern bridge in the capital, Kyiv. Bosnians are voting in a general election that few expect will heal the country's ethnic tensions. Voters are choosing Bosnia-Herzegovina's tripartite presidency and central government, as well as an array of other officials. A British maritime security organisation says an oil tanker has been hit in the Strait of Hormuz. The crew are safe. It's the third such incident in the past 2 days. Forces allied with the internationally recognised government in Yemen are continuing to carry out attacks on Houthi positions across the country. There have been no details on casualties. Police in the Indian capital, Delhi, have promised a fair and impartial inquiry after three female journalists alleged police sexually harassed them during street protests. The allegations were made when police detained young people demonstrating against the chief election commissioner. This year's Asian Games in the Japanese city of Nagoya have been declared closed after more than 2 weeks of competition. There have been logistical problems to overcome, with Nagoya struggling to provide accommodation for the 17,000 visiting athletes.
11: Happy birthday to you.
12: What are you looking forward to the most about your birthday this year?
11: Okay, I love popping balloons because, like,
13: One of the things I love most is like you being shocked because you hate the sound of violence.
8: Hi, I'm Namulanta Kombo, and that's my daughter Coco, the inspiration behind Dear Daughter from the BBC World Service. Now, I really don't like the sound of balloons popping, but that's

0: We were really pleased when Fleur got in touch, so we wanted to find out what made her write in.
1: Well, I've been listening to your podcast since it started, and it was around the time that we were planning our move to Singapore. And my daughter was 4 at the time, and because I'd moved around so much as a child, it brought back a lot of feelings for me. But now I was going through this moving process as an adult and having to manage my daughter's emotions around it. So I guess it was a combination of that and your podcast. You know, you've had a variety of letters, but there have been some recently about kind of non-traditional family setups, you know, adoptees, foster parents, things like that. So I thought, you know, why not submit our letter?
0: Why not?
1: You know, I'd had a really nice chat with my daughter around her adoption day, around her being adopted. I thought it would be nice to share.
0: What's she like?
1: She is very strong-willed. So her birth mother described herself as stubborn, and that is definitely something that I can see in my daughter. She's a very good example of how much is actually learned behavior rather than genetics, because she has also some very strong family traits. I wouldn't necessarily describe myself as stubborn, but when I describe my daughter as stubborn, some people laugh and say, oh yeah, I can see where she gets it from. So she loves to make people laugh. She's a joker.
0: I appreciate you talking about dear daughter and that you've been hearing stories about families that look different and are not traditional. So tell me why that resonated with you.
1: Okay, so in my family and wider circle of friends, we're the only adoptive family. But in my friendship group from where we lived before Singapore, there were a lot of non-traditional families. So like same-sex couples, kids conceived via IUI, IVF, with donor sperm, that kind of thing. So when we were living there, my daughter could see these families that looked a bit different. When we've moved to Singapore, that kind of diversity we haven't really seen in her school so much. And we've always been very open and honest with my daughter about her being adopted, with her story. We never wanted it to be a shock to her that she's adopted. So we started talking about it like immediately when she came home, when she was a tiny baby. You know, slowly over time, she'd learn what I understand. She's putting more context around it now. And like every age, there's like different questions that come up.
0: Before you became a mom, how did you feel about motherhood? And then just talk us through the journey to having your daughter in your arms.
1: Sure. So I guess, yeah, I always knew that I wanted to be a mom. And then, you know, I met my husband in my 20s. We got married a while later and then started trying. Nothing happened. We had quite a few rounds of IVF. So a couple of them worked. I had some miscarriages. But we still, you know, we wanted to become parents. But after a certain point with the IVF, because it's pretty intense, but after a while, I just couldn't deal with that anymore. So we decided to stop with the IVF and go down the adoption route instead. Went through the adoption assessment process. Anyway, so then we were approved as adoptive parents and we were kind of, you know, searching for the right child. And things were just moving really slowly. And then one day our social worker phoned us and said, are you sitting down? I was like, no, but I'll go and sit down. She's like, go somewhere private. Anyway, so she was like, there was a baby girl born yesterday. Would you guys like to think about having her come live with you? So I was like, I would say yes immediately. Let me just phone my husband, check with him. That's probably the right thing to do. So yeah, we literally had 24 hours notice that a baby would be coming home to live with us. And we had nothing. So no baby stuff. Luckily, quite a few of my friends had had babies in the 6 months previous. So basically phoned them all and said, I don't know what we need, but can we borrow your baby stuff? And then the next day went, basically drove around all their houses. So yeah, drove home, dropped it off and went to the hospital to pick up our daughter. And yeah, it was, yeah, best day of my life. We went into the hospital and we sat down.

0: And one of the nurses put her into my arms, and yeah, I think I fell in love with her immediately. And then she came home, and me and my husband were like, what do we do now?
1: Yeah. I remember having that moment as well, with my husband when Coco came home. And I just remember I was stood by the microwave and I was just thinking, oh my gosh. Oh, we'd be left with a baby. And we just started laughing because, yeah, you do feel that way.
0: Yeah.
1: What do we do now?
0: Yep.
1: So how old was she then?
0: She came home when she was 2 days old.
1: 2 days old. Oh, my gosh. Yep. You know, I've spoken to people about making that decision to move away from fertility treatments to adoption. And I'm interested to know what it was like for you, because it's not that easy, is it? It can't be, to say, this is not working, so now let's just do this.
0: Yeah, so you often hear this phrase, just adopt. Like, there's nothing just about it.
1: Mm.
0: You know, we'd had quite a few rounds of IVF by the time we decided to stop. To me, it kind of felt like a no-brainer. Like, we wanted to be parents, and there are a lot of kids in the care system who needed parents, they needed families. So, yeah, that was just the road that we were going to have to go down.
1: So you wrote a letter to your daughter, and you're going to share it with us. Could you please read it?
0: Of course. Then
1: we can talk about it.
0: Okay. Dear daughter, we celebrated your adoption day yesterday. We've always celebrated it like a birthday, with presents, cake, family time, and doing what you want to do all day. You're getting a bit older now, and I've been checking in with you the last few years to see if this is actually still how you want to celebrate. Because for me and Daddy, it's a happy day, but for you, it's a mixed feelings day, because while you got us, you also lost your birth mother. You said you had a great day and feel like a special kid, because you don't just get a birthday, you also get adoption day. The night before adoption day, during our bedtime chat, which seems to go longer and longer the older you get, you told me you have a new goal: to find your birth mother and meet her. My response was that when you're older, me and Daddy would definitely help you do that. We've always been super open and honest with you about your adoption and your story in an age-appropriate way, and have always encouraged discussion with you about it. The fact you so easily told me your goal makes me so unbelievably happy. I continuously educate myself by seeking out adoptees' voices on podcasts, books, blogs, etc., and I've read so many stories about adoptees who are too worried or scared of upsetting their adoptive parents to even bring the topic up. We never ever want you to feel this way. It's a part of your story and who you are. We are eternally grateful to your birth mother, because without her, you wouldn't exist. Don't ever be scared to talk to us about it, because it will not upset us. There is a huge gap in our lives that can only be filled by your birth mother. I would absolutely love for her to be a part of our lives, and for you to have a relationship with her, so you don't have so many gaps in your life. We are so proud of our family and the fact we found each other through adoption. It's 2026 now, and there are so many ways to make a family. Unfortunately, we still get insensitive comments, but we use them as opportunities to educate and get people to think about the language they use to make it more inclusive. You are still so young, and your feelings around your story will definitely change over time. But just know that me and Daddy will always be here. We will always be on your side. And we love you more than you can ever imagine. Love, Mommy.
1: How does it feel when you read your letter and think about writing it?
0: It feels good. Like, I'm really proud of our family and how it came together. And I'm so pleased that my daughter can be so open with me.
1: I love how you celebrate. So what have we got? We've got birthdays. So what does your daughter have in a year?
0: We celebrate her birthday. We celebrate Adoption Day, which is the day that the judge granted the adoption order and said that she was officially part of our family and can stay with us forever. And we celebrate the day that she came home to live with us, which we name after her name. But yeah, that one's only 2 days after her birthday. So they're all very close together.
1: And how long was it between her name day and her adoption day?
0: It was about 11 months.
1: So what do you feel about each of these days? What are you thinking about? Of course, her birthday, I could probably relate to your child's birthday. But tell me about the other 2 days and what you and your husband are feeling about those days.
0: So for me and my husband, they're both very happy days. I mean, the day she came home, the day I met her is the happiest day of my life. And then adoption day, again, that was a really, really happy day because our family was official.
1: Mm-hmm. Yeah.
0: But for her, it's mixed because she had to go through, you know, pretty much the biggest loss that a newborn baby can go through in order to find her adoptive family. I'm just very conscious of always checking in with her to see if how she wants to celebrate it, if she wants to celebrate it.
1: Mm. So whose idea was it to have an adoption party, or where did you get the idea from, if it was you?
0: Well, it felt like a big occasion that needed celebrating, but, you know, spoken to friends who are adopted, who said that when they were younger, their parents always made sure they did something to mark their adoption day and celebrated it like a birthday.
1: Mm-hmm.
0: I think most kids like cake and presents. So.
1: I was going to say, is that what it is? Like, is it literally her birthday three times?
0: Pretty much, yeah. I mean,
1: is it literally everything that...
0: Yeah, her the name day, so the last one where we celebrate where she came home with us, because it's only 2 days after her birthday. That one's a bit smaller. Just
1: yeah.
0: Like one present, yeah. And no cake. We were a bit caked out after the birthday.
1: I was going to say, you better learn how to bake.
0: Yeah. Yeah, no, I can do that.
1: So you talked about in the letter always making sure that she knows that she can come to you and her dad about, you know, anything.
0: Yes.
1: But you do worry about whether she has mixed feelings about her adoption day parties.
0: Yes.
1: Though she hasn't expressed it.
0: She has said it in the past. I mean, we've gone through a lot of different phases around it. We, you know, go through phases where she's constantly talking about being adopted and her birth mother. We went through a phase where if you brought adoption or her birth mother up, she'd get very angry. Right now, she is in a phase where she thinks she's special. I mean, I always tell her that she's the most special kid in the world, but she's now saying, you know, I'm the only adopted one in like the wider family, so that makes me really special. So yeah, I think it's a constantly evolving thing.
1: Mm.
0: Sometimes better, sometimes worse.
1: So you mentioned in the letter that we need to have more inclusive language and
0: yes.
1: Understand that some comments can be insensitive. What were you referring to? Could you give me some examples?
0: So the big one is this use of the word real. Like some people say, oh, who's her real mother? Or somebody quite close to us once was talking about, not my daughter, somebody else who was adopted, and said, oh, she's not even his real daughter, she's adopted. And I was like, pardon? You know, adopted kids are real kids.
1: Mm-hmm.
0: I guess some people have trouble with the idea that you have to be biologically related to someone to be family. But I don't think that's true at all. So, yeah, I just think, you know, 2026, we can all do with being a bit more inclusive in our language.
1: Mm. So, Flair, what advice do you have and who do you have advice to?
0: Well, I thought about advice for daughters based on, you know, my own daughter's strong-willed personality. Would say don't let anyone take away your confidence and always assume that you deserve the best. I guess advice for people going through fertility treatment or trying to become a family and it not being easy. Like there were times during that journey I thought I would never be happy again. But that was the road that we had to go down to become parents and I wouldn't change any of it. I think if you do really want to become a parent, then keep going because you will get there. The journey might just look a bit different to what you initially thought it might.
1: Mm. What sort of joy has she brought to your life?
0: So much joy. So much joy. I didn't think I could love anybody as much as I love her. Like she's brought purpose to my life. We are eternally grateful to her birth mother for the decisions that she made because, yeah, my daughter brought us so much joy. I mean, she can be annoying and, you know, a hard work. She's very strong-willed, but I love it. I hope she never changes.
1: Remember, we would love to hear from you. You can get in touch with us by emailing deardaughter@bbc.co.uk, or you can go to our website, www.bbcworldservice.com/deardaughter, or you can send us a WhatsApp message on +44 800 030 4404. Dear Daughter from the BBC World Service is presented by me, Namulanta Kombo, and produced by me and the series producer, Jill Kersley.
2: 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Goodbye.
3: Hello, and welcome to More or Less from the BBC World Service, with a programme that looks at the numbers in the news, in life, and in regional Uzbek growth stats. I'm Tim Harford. How much could climate change cost the global economy? That would be a very useful thing to know, and scientists have developed statistical models that they think can help give a reasonable answer. These involve finding the patterns in economic data associated with temperature changes, then applying them to the future changes that are predicted as the globe warms. In 2024, a scientific paper was published that apparently offered the most accurate projection yet of that potential cost, analysing the impact of temperature on economic activity at a far more granular level than had been attempted before. The paper quickly became highly influential. And then, at the end of 2025, the paper was retracted. Why? It's all got something to do with Uzbekistan.
4: I saw this paper, and there were like a bunch of things about it that didn't line up from a very experienced perspective. There were certain details where, you know, even on the first read, I said to myself, something here isn't quite right.
3: This is Professor Solomon Tsung from Stanford University.
4: The Kotz et al. Paper was essentially saying that in a high emissions like scenario, you know, you might be seeing a reduction of global GDP on the scale of like 60%. Which is a very large number. That's a lot of dollars.
3: He's talking about a 60% reduction in global GDP by around 2100, compared to the future GDP we'd expect if the climate didn't change. This fall was the high emissions projection from the paper, titled The Economic Commitment of Climate Change by Kotz, Lieberman, and Ventz. It was published in the journal Nature.
4: This paper got an unusual amount of, you know, attention in the press. The numbers were quite large. That's surprising. And so often the press will cover things, you know, that are surprising in that way. And I think maybe more surprising is that it was immediately used in a bunch of policy applications. These numbers were kind of used out of the box, and they were very different from what anyone else had seen or produced in the past.
3: Solomon's statistical spidey senses were tingling, so he and a couple of colleagues decided to just kick the tires, make sure the data all did what it was supposed to.
4: There's a very standard diagnostic check, which is to just remove bits of your data and see if your numbers change.
3: If a small change to the data set produces a massive change to the result, it's a warning sign that something might not be right.
4: One thing that we did was we dropped individual countries one by one. So we dropped the UK, we dropped the US, we rerun the analysis like 180 times to see if the numbers change. And what was very surprising to us is when you drop Uzbekistan from the data set, the numbers collapsed.
3: The original journal article used the GDP data of individual regions inside countries tracked over time to work out the connection between temperature and GDP. When Solomon removed the regional data from the Central Asian nation of Uzbekistan from the analysis, the high emission results completely changed.
4: When we pull out Uzbekistan from the data set, then when we calculate the future impact of climate change, instead of it being about, you know, 60% of global GDP, it fell to 30%. And so 30% is still a substantial number when you're talking about global GDP, but it's half of what their earlier analysis had been.
3: Uh-oh. Uzbekistan is clearly not a big enough country to warrant this kind of shift. The obvious next step was just to inspect the regional GDP growth numbers for Uzbekistan to see what was going on.
4: The growth numbers from Uzbekistan were just off the charts. They were like the kind of numbers that you never hear, like 100% per year type of growth numbers. And so they're so large that they distorted the analysis in a very large way. We sort of dug into it, the original sort of provenance of those numbers. It actually looks like the numbers that were like cut and pasted from a PDF document into a spreadsheet at one point were the right numbers. Like they were faithfully copied. It was just that like some government officials in Uzbekistan were reporting numbers that were not plausible.
3: The Uzbek issue in the 2024 paper is lovely and simple to explain, but Solomon also identified another problem, somewhat trickier to set out, that other scientists have flagged too. This is the problem of spatial correlations. This is the idea that if you break up a country into regions, as they did in the 2024 paper, those regions are still very much interconnected.
4: In the United States, which I'm familiar with, you know, if one, you know, in Rhode Island and New Jersey are nearby one another and they tend to have similar weather. And so that causes weather changes in that region to have a lot of correlation across locations.
3: Remember, they're doing a statistical analysis to find the relationship between weather and GDP. If you believe that two regions are independent, then if you see the same pattern in both, you can be more confident that you're seeing something real. But if they're not really independent, you've learned less and you need to correct for the interconnectedness. Solomon says the 2024 climate cost paper didn't do this adequately. When Solomon and his team did try to account for it properly,
4: it basically doubled the uncertainty. And in these types of projections, a big part of this paper had been to say we can see these effects and they are distinct from what would have happened by chance by a certain year. And so a lot of the results depended directly on the degree of uncertainty that was presented in the analysis. And so if you calculate your uncertainty improperly, suddenly those results also all fall apart.
3: Another of the published responses to the 2024 paper from a different academic, Christoph Schurz, made a similar criticism. He concluded that when you corrected for spatial correlation, the results are no longer statistically significant. In the face of these criticisms, in December 2025, the original article was retracted, with the authors accepting both of the errors. These authors are in the process of updating and correcting their work and are hopeful they will have a new paper published which stands up to this kind of scrutiny in due course. Solomon says they've got a lot of work to do to make the findings robust.
4: I think I would say that the overall analysis requires us to go back and look at the original data and do quality control in a much more careful way. We just kind of found the Uzbekistan problem because we were lucky. We like picked up a couple rocks and under one rock was something really weird. But we definitely didn't pick up all the rocks. I think what we've learned through the process is that sort of standard quality control procedures were not implemented. No one has actually gone back to do the work of making sure the data at a fundamental level is worthy of doing this kind of analysis.
3: So where does this leave us with understanding the potential economic cost of climate change? There are other studies which haven't fallen apart. But of course, over the kind of timescale they're talking about, it is very hard to predict what will happen to society, and that makes it very hard to predict what will happen in terms of both climate policy and our economic fortunes. Still, Solomon says the most likely trajectory on current trends will probably end up costing us a large whack of global GDP by the end of the century.
4: In a more likely scenario, I think we're talking about more like a 20% decline. Now that with a lot of uncertainty though, and I think that's important. So the range of uncertainty, your confidence could go from like something like zero to minus 40%. So that's a pretty big range.
3: Our thanks to Professor Solomon Tsong. And that's it for this week. Please get in touch if you've seen a number in the news you think we should take a look at. Our email is moreorless@bbc.co.uk. Until next time, goodbye.
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7: Welcome to the Inquiry on the BBC World Service. Major flash floods and landslides have devastated northern Nepal.
8: It was not raining at the time when it flooded, but because it was due to rock and ice that directly fell into the Lindi Khola Valley. That is why it is called a different type of flood than we used to have.
7: Some hydroelectricity plants in the region have gone offline.
9: Nepal doesn't have any other major sources of energy, such as coal or other nuclear facilities.
7: The extreme event started near a mountain peak.
10: We are seeing this kind of unique disasters in high altitude areas. We see the frequency increasing.
7: This week we're asking, how can Nepal's economy rebuild after floods?
11: The chances for countries like Nepal to rebuild on the basis of international climate finance is very, very small.
7: I'm Charmaine Cozier. Join me on the Inquiry after the news.
12: BBC News with Moira Alderson. Brazilians are going to the polls to elect a new president, as well as members of Congress and local government. 158 million people are eligible to vote in Latin America's biggest democracy. The BBC's Daniel Galas reports.
13: The two front-runners in these elections will be very familiar to Brazilian voters. The left-wing president Luiz Inácio Lula da Silva is seeking a second consecutive term and a fourth overall. Senator Flávio Bolsonaro is the son of jailed former president Jair. Polls show the race is very tight and will likely go to a runoff later this month. The campaign has been marked by a series of controversies and scandals involving the country's patron saint, Supreme Court judges, and a jailed banker accused of corrupting some of the country's most powerful institutions.
12: Rebel forces in Ethiopia's Tigray region say they've withdrawn from the regional capital, Mekele. Federal government troops and allied fighters are reported to have taken control of the city. Caleb Morges reports.
14: The Tigray People's Liberation Front says it pulled its forces out of Mekele to avoid civilian casualties. It says its administration will temporarily operate from another location. Residents say internet and telecom services have now been restored in parts of Tigray after a week of disruption. The renewed fighting has raised fears that the conflict could spread beyond Ethiopia, with tensions already high across the Horn of Africa. Ethiopia has accused Eritrea, Egypt, and Sudan of supporting armed groups opposed to the government.
12: There's been another Russian strike on one of the bridges in the Ukrainian capital, Kyiv. Video showed a drone or cruise missile heading along the Dnipro River and hitting the roadway of the North Bridge as vehicles travelled across it. Officials say they're planning temporary pontoon bridges, ferry services, and even a tunnel under the river to keep Kyiv connected. The police force of the Indian capital, Delhi, has promised a fair and impartial inquiry after three female journalists alleged police sexually harassed them during street protests. Some activists are heading for the streets today to raise their voices against the police's alleged misdemeanors. With more details, here's our Global Affairs reporter, Charles Haviland.
15: The allegations were made on Saturday when police detained scores of young people demonstrating against the chief election commissioner. Videos online show people being physically dragged away from the protest site in central Delhi. The accusations levelled by the women journalists include inappropriate touching by some police. The Press Council of India has expressed shock and dismay. The opposition leader Rahul Gandhi has said women fear for their safety and the Home Ministry must answer for this. Activists plan protests on Sunday, saying what they call the police's assault against women protesters will not be tolerated.
12: Charles Haviland with that report. World News from the BBC. The Japanese Prime Minister has registered a protest with the United States after a U.S. Marine was arrested on suspicion of murdering a Japanese woman in Okinawa. Sanae Takeuchi described the crime as exceptionally brutal and vicious. A suspect, Jacob Ballard, is accused of robbing and killing a 39-year-old in a hotel in the regional capital, Naha. He denies the allegations. With almost all the ballots counted in the Latvian parliamentary election, the centre-right party of Prime Minister Andris Kulbergs is set to win. His United List party has about 35% of the vote, guaranteeing Latvia will maintain its support for Ukraine. Bosnians are voting in a general election that few expect will heal the country's ethnic tensions. Voters are choosing Bosnia-Herzegovina's tripartite presidency and central government, as well as an array of officials, in a complex system that's held the partitioned country together since the deal that ended the civil war in the 1990s. This year's Asian Games in the Japanese city of Nagoya have been declared closed after more than 2 weeks of competition. There have been logistical problems to overcome, with Nagoya struggling to provide accommodation for the 17,000 visiting athletes and officials. But Asian sports officials have described the Games as a success. Pete Ross looks back at some of the standout performances.
16: The Chinese swimming sensation Yu Jidi, just 13 years old, she stole the show in the pool with 3 gold medals, all in Games record times. The schoolgirl was named by organisers as the Games MVP, that's most valuable player, to cap what was an extraordinary showing by her. As for the men's star of the Games, the MVP award went to Purupol Bunson. He's the Thai sprinter who won golds in both the 100 and 200 metres, and Bunson broke some records himself, including a new Asian record of his time for the 100 metres of 9.9 seconds.
12: BBC News.
7: Welcome to The Inquiry from the BBC World Service. I'm Charmaine Cozier. Each week, one question, 4 expert witnesses, and an answer. August 2026, Northern Nepal. A gigantic wall of slow-moving, thick snow and ice breaks off near a mountain peak on Nepal's side of the Himalayas. Moving at an average speed of around 120 miles per hour, the free-falling, surging mass of melting ice water mixes with rocks and mud. Vast volumes of water and ice are unleashed and hurtle downstream into a valley. Landslides and flash floods destroy villages, towns and communities along the Nepal-Tibet border. By mid-September, the National Disaster Risk Reduction and Management Authority confirms around 1,400 deaths. Thousands more people are missing. The physical damage to the region is extensive. The impact of that is far-reaching. So this week we're asking, how can Nepal's economy rebuild after floods?
17: Part 1. A different type of flood.
8: Dirty water flood means like it's not raining because it's not rain-induced flood.
7: Dr. Neera Srestha Pradhan is the Water and Disaster Risk Reduction Lead at the International Centre for Integrated Mountain Development based in Nepal. The centre works with 8 countries in the Hindu Kush Himalayan region to protect mountain environments and cultures.
8: It was not raining at the time when it flooded, but because it was due to rock and ice that directly fell almost like 1,200 meters into the Linde Kola Valley. So that is why it is called a different type of flood than we used to have earlier. So it is not a single hazard, it's a cascading impact that it brought and impacted a lot and damaged quite a lot downstream.
7: Nepal shares land borders with India and what China calls the Tibet Autonomous Region. The damage also destroyed roads, bridges and disrupted the national economy.
8: So if you look at this area, Rashwa Botikoshi, leading towards the China border, this is the main international trade route in Nepal where the goods from China is brought in to Nepal. So it impacted quite a lot when we talk about the physical infrastructure, especially the road infrastructure, communications and all.
7: There is some trade rerouting, but those diversions take longer and cost more in time and fuel. Tourism is a key contributor to the economy. The disaster came just before the start of the region's busy trekking autumn season.
8: The villages are totally destroyed, you know, like you can see the sludge and mud in that area. So we are not able to go up to that point where this damage occurred, you know, the source where this ice rock avalanche occurred. But we are able to go up to some certain village only where the road access is possible. So firstly, going there and cleaning that area is a huge task. However, having looked at the land situation, what it is now, it looks like it will take some time to really recover. So it's quite challenging to say that when people will be able to be settled there again. The government is also thinking of resettling the entire villages to a different place. There are shelter areas, but it still needs some more proper arrangements in that area. So at the moment, the government and other supporting agencies are really doing their best to clean the area and to bring people in place, whether they are alive or not. So the situation is still catastrophic and it's quite concerning.
7: The floods also hit locations vital for generating employment and electricity.
8: And if you look at the demography there, and because of this hydropower development also, you will see that a lot of young people, young men and women who are being engaged, involved or working in these hydropower stations, because these hydropowers, they give employment mainly to the local communities. So it hit hard to these young generation of people also.
7: Hydropower disruption also has knock-on effects for national economic activity. Time for our next expert witness.
17: Part 2. Power down.
9: Nepal doesn't have any other major sources of energy, such as coal or other nuclear facilities. It has a little bit of solar energy and very tiny fraction of wind energy.
7: Dinesh Pordell is Professor of Sustainable Development at Appalachian State University in the U.S.
9: I'm actually a Nepali person. I am from there. I do all of my research there. My family is there. And actually, the flooding that just happened in Nepal, that is exactly where my research site is for the last 10 years. Hydropower is not only the main source of like everyday household kind of electricity and energy supply, but also the 100% of national industries rely on hydropower energy. So in that sense, hydropower is the only energy source for the country.
7: Hydropower uses the energy from the natural movement of water to create electricity. Nepal's steep mountains and vast network of rivers make it ideal for that. The country's first hydropower project was built back in 1911 to light up royal palaces.
9: About 30 years ago, Nepal declared that Nepal wants to be a hydropower nation. And that was to gain control over hydroelectricity, but to supply domestically, but also to sell to India, now to Bangladesh, and potentially to China. India is really growing fast, and it is really in high demand of energy and everything. And that's the same situation in Bangladesh. And China also is trying to industrialize its western part of the country, Tibet and other places, and for which the south side of the Himalaya are highly potential landscapes to produce hydroelectricity. So in the regional scale, hydro energy is in high demand. And that demand is fulfilled a little bit by Bhutan as well.
7: In the 12 months from July 2025 to 2026, Nepal made around $190 million, exporting electricity to India and Bangladesh. That's a 68% increase on the previous fiscal year.
9: So Nepal was not only in a good position to be able to sell energy to these neighboring countries and earn currency, but also hydroelectricity provided Nepal with kind of leverage to have kind of negotiating power in trade and other transaction-related negotiations, and also to earn foreign currency to balance its trade deficit. Hydropower was the key source for the country. So it was before the flooding, Nepal really was in a good position to supply hydropower to its neighboring countries.
7: Damage assessment is ongoing, but somewhere between 13 to 15 hydropower projects are estimated to be damaged or destroyed.
9: The scale of damage is different. Some hydropower projects are like damaged quite entirely because the floods entered into these tunnels and destroyed these big machines they would produce hydroelectricity inside. These powerhouse electricity producing machines are all gone. So that would require massive repair and it may take multiple years to fully make them operational. There are other types of damage which are just intake tunnel damage, the river channeling damage, and the inside machines are not really fully damaged or partially only damaged. So that's a kind of actual physical damage that caused by this flooding in Nepal, but which accounts for about one third of total hydroelectricity production capacity in the country at the moment.
7: Emergency measures to safeguard the remaining capacity kicked in.
9: And the power rationing is already in place, not only in the region, but throughout the country. Now Nepal used to sell electricity to India. Now Nepal is buying electricity from India. That means that Nepal is going to pay a huge amount to India to buy that electricity. The big mining companies, the cement companies, the iron companies, they are suffering from this power rationing. So that means that it's not only the everyday life of people will be miserable because of this rationing hydroelectricity supply, but industrial sector is going to suffer a lot. But there are second types of damages, which is that now Himalayan landscape, a lot of investors and private companies are now considering that the warming Himalaya is now creating more floods, and this is only the beginning, and that may create some psychological and other actual fear among investors to continue to produce hydroelectricity in the region.
7: Before our next expert witness sets out how weather and climate can shape reconstruction, don't forget to find and follow the Inquiry podcast wherever you get yours. Catch up with episodes like Can China's Polar Silk Road Change Global Trade? Or Is Indigenous Education at Risk?
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10: The climate change and climate extreme events is fundamentally changing Nepal's mountain environment landscape. My name is Santosh Nepal. I work with International Water Management Institute. I'm an international researcher, mainly in the field of climate change and water management. I'm based in Kathmandu, Nepal. There are a number of complex processes involved in this, and then the climate change is one of the factors. We are seeing these kind of unique disasters in high altitude areas. We see the frequency increasing, and we need to do something before this could cause a very massive impact on the entire ecosystems and livelihoods of the Himalayan region.
7: Rainfall and temperature patterns have altered over the years.
10: We are seeing warming temperature, glacier retreat, thinning, degradation of permafrost, less snowfall, and then increasingly complex interactions between the different hazards. The mountains actually are warming faster than the plain areas. So the first very prominent changes are glaciers are decreasing. So Nepal lost 25% of the glacier area between 1980 to 2010. And glaciers are melting rapidly and forming the glacial lakes. There are 47 potentially dangerous glacial lakes which can affect Nepal, 21 of them in Nepal and 25 in Tibet and one in India. If there is a glacial lake outburst flood, this could affect Nepal, you know. This is also a transboundary issue. So the fate of the glacier is also not that good because of the future climate change.
7: Processes for detecting, monitoring and alerting people to floods are in place.
10: Nepal's Center for Hydrology and Water Resource Research regularly monitor these stations, flood forecasting, and also release the SMS-based early warning systems. The systems have saved lives in number of occasions, particularly in the downstream areas, and it is important not to interpret this particular disaster, meaning that Nepal has no early warnings capacity. We have good early warning systems. The problem is that this event was fundamentally different. This is a cascading hazards which occurred, you know, when one hazard triggers a chain of subsequent hazards and then impacts amplifies when it goes to the downstream areas. The problem we have is that what we also learn is that this rainfall-based or the river discharge-based early warnings is probably not working for this kind of disasters. So what we need to also move from understanding from the single hazard early warnings to multi-hazard and cascading hazards early warning systems.
7: Multi-layered systems like that are already working in other countries at risk of rock ice avalanches.
10: I'll give you an example from Switzerland, the Swiss Alps Blatten, which collapsed last year in May. They had a comprehensive early warning systems where they were measuring the glaciers and surrounding areas using the remote sensing, the GPS-based observation, the local observations, and they were able to track that the mountains and glaciers are actually accelerating than the normal rate. They're moving fast. The changes are happening very quickly, or the land has subsided, you know. And because of that information in the Blatten area, they were able to make evacuation just 2 weeks before the glacier collapse.
7: Back in Nepal, climate and extreme weather events will influence where people live and work.
10: The first priority is also the resettlement of the impacted households' infrastructures. So the question is like, do you want to build the infrastructure in the same locations? No. I think we need to really think that very carefully. We have to move the people and then the village away from the disaster zone, away from the floodplain areas, which can be potentially impacted by these kind of disasters. So we have to also better understand the risk perspective coming from this kind of cascading disasters. And if we identify that certain locations are hotspot of this kind of disaster, which could happen in the future, then we shouldn't build our infrastructure in those locations. So climate impact is very much central to our systems, because every year we are facing this kind of disasters and we need to spend a lot of resources to rebuild our infrastructure, rebuild our systems, rebuild the livelihood opportunities. And being a least developed countries with very limited resources, Nepal alone cannot do. So we need support from the international communities. We need support to rebuild our infrastructure. We need support enhancing our technology and early warning systems and also rebuilding our livelihoods in a more sustained way.
7: Time for our final expert witness.
17: Part 4, After the Disaster.
11: Countries like Nepal, they are in this perpetual cycle of rebuilding. And every time they're hit by disasters, they're only borrowing more money just to rebuild. And you can see this current flooding is on top of a flooding that occurred last year. So they were still rebuilding the roads that were destroyed from that previous flood. And now they've been hit by a mega flooding now.
7: Ritu Bharadwaj is a UK-based Director of Climate Resilience and Finance at the International Institute for Environment and Development, an independent policy and action research organisation.
11: So my mother's side of family has links to Nepal, so I would say I'm 25% Nepali. Right now in Nepal, the cost of all of that recovery is around 5 billion. It's still under assessment, but early assessment shows somewhere around 4.7 billion. And that is close to around a tenth of Nepal's economy.
7: In September 2026, the scientific research group World Weather Attribution released a study. It stated that climate change was a likely contributing factor in the rock and ice avalanche behind the floods. Nepali officials intend to use those findings as evidence in order to unlock $20 million of emergency finance from the United Nations Fund for Responding to Loss and Damage. Wealthy countries have pledged around $822 million for the fund, but there's a problem. A July 2026 report from the fund shows only around $485 million of that $822 million has been received. 119 developing countries have submitted claims, and the value of all those requests is $2.8 billion.
11: And these demand outstripped the pledges, outstripped any kind of money they had, and a result, none, not even $1 has gone into any country, despite being active for more than 2 years now. It's not just the question of Nepal. None of the other countries which have faced disaster in the last 2 to 3 years have been given one penny out of this fund.
7: Back in 2024, the UN Secretary General encouraged countries to step up their voluntary contributions, saying, "I urge governments to deliver in the name of justice." There's also the UN Green Climate Fund, set up to help developing countries reduce emissions and adapt to climate impacts by providing a mix of grants and loans.
11: And that climate fund is something which has been shrinking by the day, I would say. US government already pulled out some months back. UK government has reduced its climate fund's commitment by half. And therefore, what we have right now in Green Climate Fund, which is one of the biggest climate fund, is not a huge amount of money. So the contribution to the climate finance is going down exactly at the time when these least developed countries, countries like Nepal, really need it.
7: The process to receive money takes time.
11: They first require a country to get accredited to the fund. That itself takes 2 to 3 years sometimes because it has huge amount of paperwork required from any country. After that, they expect a proposal. And then that proposal, the deliberation on the proposal takes several years. By then, a lot of communities for whom that fund was meant for, they already forced into displacement, they already undertake distress migration. So you don't expect these households or these communities to remain on those front line of those disasters and climatic impact while the Green Climate Fund keeps deliberating and discussing whether to fund that proposal or not.
7: There's also a UN Adaptation Fund to help developing countries with resilience projects.
11: Adaptation Fund also received around 94 proposals worth $1.33 billion in early April this year, and they could only approve $130 million for those proposals. So, like any of these three big UN climate funds that we have, either they have huge bureaucratic process, they have very small amount of fund to disburse. Many of the times the demand for the fund is far outstrips what they have to give out. The chances for countries like Nepal to rebuild on the basis of international climate finance is very, very small.
7: So countries look elsewhere.
11: And you can't expect a country like that, which have absolutely no budget fiscal space left, to invest additionally in rebuilding like this. So countries like Nepal, they then turn to borrowers. They then try to get debt, and that debt is what sovereign debt, country level debt, are what then finances much of these reconstruction rebuilding. It's not just the story of Nepal. We have seen in so many other least developed countries, so many other small island developing states, which are equally or even more exposed to disasters. If you see those countries, their debt levels are going up. And what means is that when they get any kind of income, those countries, instead of investing in its community, in rebuilding, in resilience building, they keep paying that debt. So this is an issue of solidarity. All the countries have to come together. They have to acknowledge the climate impact. You know, you can't close your eyes and assume that the storm would pass. It is not a storm that would pass. We all have to collectively acknowledge our responsibility around that. And the more we run away from it, the bigger the problem is going to become.
7: So returning to our main question, how can Nepal's economy rebuild after floods? The billions of dollars it's going to cost is way beyond its resources. Increasing national debt comes with expensive borrowing costs. Securing international climate loans or grants can involve long timescales and shortfalls stopping payouts. The disaster is severely disrupting vital revenue streams from industries including hydropower and tourism, which could have gone towards reconstruction efforts. Reduced electricity capacity from damaged or destroyed hydropower projects impacts the pace of economic activity and recovery. Reconstruction needs to elevate measures for monitoring, preparing for, and recovering from geological hazards and climate impacts. Last word to our expert witness, Dinesh Podel.
9: 2015, Nepal went through a massive earthquake that destroyed almost half of its economy. And Nepal is still rebuilding the damages the earthquake caused that time. So this is really lost situation. There is nothing that really helps Nepal from its own resources. The only way is that the global community comes together to really recover Nepal and similar countries from this kind of disaster and help stabilize the Himalayan region so that the future damages are not as severe as this one.
7: This episode of The Inquiry was written and presented by me, Charmaine Cozier. The producers were Evie Yabsley and Jill Collins, researcher Amelia Cox, editor Tom Bigwood, and technical producer Mitch Goodall.
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19: At an Indonesian boarding school, students are taught to hear and obey. 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
12: BBC News with Moira Alderson. Polls have opened in Brazil's presidential election, which could see the 80-year-old left-wing leader Luiz Inácio Lula da Silva elected for a second consecutive term. His main challenger is Flavio Bolsonaro, the son of the jailed far-right former president Jair. Rebel forces in Ethiopia's Tigray region say they've withdrawn from the regional capital Mekele because of concerns over the safety of the city's civilian population. Federal government troops and allied fighters are reported to have taken control of Mekele. There's been another Russian strike on one of the bridges in the Ukrainian capital, Kyiv. Video showed a drone or cruise missile heading along the Dnipro River shortly after the German Chancellor arrived in the city. British maritime officials have reported another attack on a ship in the Strait of Hormuz. It's the third in the past 2 days. They said the crew of an oil tanker was safe. Forces allied with the internationally recognized government in Yemen are continuing to carry out attacks on Houthi positions across the country. There have been no details on any casualties. Israeli Army Radio has alleged that officials have been warning for years that the Transportation Ministry has not been performing satisfactory checks on foreign airlines flying into Israel. The claim follows last week's incident on board a Fly Dubai airliner. Police in the Indian capital Delhi have promised a fair and impartial inquiry after 3 female journalists allege police sexually harassed them during street protests. The allegations were made when police detained young people demonstrating against the chief election commissioner. This year's Asian Games in the Japanese city of Nagoya have been declared closed after more than 2 weeks of competition. There have been logistical problems to overcome, with Nagoya struggling to provide accommodation for the 17,000 visiting athletes and officials. BBC News.
19: This program contains references to sexual abuse. I'm Rebecca Henschke with the Global Investigations Podcast from the BBC World Service, World of Secrets. This is a story about students from an Islamic boarding school in Indonesia seeking justice over abuse allegations. Actors are voicing most people in this story. Yusron can't sleep. He lies there in his college dorm in Jakarta. Zia's voice keeps coming back, not crying, just telling it straight. It's almost worse. He turns on the radio to hear something else. It's a call-in program with a respected Islamic cleric. He takes questions about love life and faith, and hands out advice. So Yusran slips on his sandals and goes outside to buy phone credit from a street store and sends a text.
0: I typed my name as Jihad. I'm really confused. I said I was a student from Tangrang, not from Lombok. And I said that my teacher had sexually abused a student, and I didn't know if I should report it or not. I asked, am I obliged to report this, or should I stay silent out of respect because he is my teacher? Should I protect his reputation?
19: And then he waits.

0: truth. Sometimes the most unlikely people end up playing detective. This is World of Secrets, Season 13, from the BBC World Service. Catching My Teacher. I'm Rebecca Hinschke. Episode 2, The Student Detectives.
1: After the shock, yeah, I was in shock for a few days. Really confused. I made the decision to find out as much as I could. Zia told me her friends Mahima and Wanda would speak up, support her. So when she said that, I said, let's make a WhatsApp group.
2: He said we should try to collect evidence. Maybe Wanda has close friends at the boarding school she could speak to, Mahima too. The four of us should try and find out together who knows what. He said there must be other victims. It couldn't just be me. There must be more.
1: We chose a name that wouldn't raise suspicion. We called the group Yayasan Peduli Amal, or the Charity Care Foundation. We didn't want to give away what we were doing.
0: Within days, info begins flooding in, from students still at the school and others who've left.
2: Every day more information kept coming in. Yusung was really motivated because there was always something new.
1: Yeah, I've always been super interested in the world of detectives. And now there was this constant thought of what happens next.
2: But at the same time, it was overwhelming for me.
1: It was intense. Exciting. That's what made it so compelling.
0: It's one of Wanda Hamida's friends that recalls a girl crying in the bathroom of their boarding school late at night, saying she wanted to run away. She's still there at Abu Barakat. Her name is Sukmawati Rohana Fajar, or Sukma. The journey to Lombok is 600 kilometers across the sea, from the island of Flores, home to the Komodo dragons. Sukma is 12 years old, traveling with her father and her sister.
3: They sent me away to Lombok, far from Flores, to study religion because there are lots of good schools in Lombok. And I was very happy to go, even though it meant I will be far from my family.
0: She's shy and watches people carefully. The school amongst the rice paddies and coconut groves isn't what she expected. The buildings are nothing special. Faded wooden walls, roofs made of thatch and corrugated iron. It's not the grand place she'd imagined.
3: My father told me not to mind the simple buildings because as long as I'm being a well-educated person.
0: A man with a dark sarong tied around his waist and a white turban on his head stands in front of her. He has kind eyes. Like everyone else, she'll come to call him Abba.
3: My friends told me that you're so lucky to be received by Abba himself. And my father spoke to him and asked him to take a good care of his daughter and to educate her well. As for my mother, she told me that the most important thing was that I feel comfortable. And then she told me to tell her everything. That's what she said.
0: Soon Sukma slips into the steady, unchanging rhythm of school life. Before dawn, morning prayers. And then she sits cross-legged with the other girls, their knees touching, on the terrace of Abba's house, to listen to his teachings, repeating, echoing some of his words.
4: 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Courage. Courage. If you don't dare to begin,

0: everything is difficult.
1: Sukma takes everything Abba teaches her seriously. Everything. She does well, wins awards for her knowledge of the Quran, flourishes. One afternoon, when she's 15, she starts feeling faint in class. So the teacher asks a friend to walk her back to the dorm. On the way, they run into Abba. He'll take care of her, he tells them, and leads Sukma into the kitchen.
2: So there were stairs, and I sat on the steps. And I was feverish, and Abba took some water and gave it to me. He said, "Here, my child, drink this." And then suddenly he asked me to sit on his lap. He then told me to stand up, take this medicine. "Come on, my child, sit here." I was like, "I'm feeling ill, I want to go to my room." But he keeps saying, "It's all right, it's all right. Just think of me as your father." Then I obeyed him and sat on his lap, thinking, why is Abba being like this? He stroked my hair under my headscarf and said, "Don't cut your hair. It's beautiful." Abba then told me again, "Just think of me as your father here at school."
1: Sukma doesn't really know what to make of this, but she buries it, decides not to tell her mum. 2 years later, when she's home for the holidays, her mother gets sick. A week later, she dies. As she grieves, Abba and his wife Umi do begin to feel more like family. With their house inside the girls' compound, they're always around. Abba even gives her a nickname too, Flores, the island she's from. "Flores," he calls from the terrace of his house, and calls her in for private mentoring, often.
2: I went to my home teacher and asked him, why was I called by Abba so often? And he said, "It means you are blessed." I ask again, but he keep on saying like, it's all right, it's all right. Just do what he asks of you." After a while, I just kept quiet and I have no one else to turn to.
1: For years, whenever Abba summons her, she goes. When she's 17, Abba calls her for special prayers to welcome the new year. She needs to come alone, late. Umi and the children are away. So once more, Sukma turns to her year teacher.
2: This time he was silent for a few seconds and said, "Sukma, when you are summoned by Abba, just tell him, 'Abba, please repent.'" I didn't understand what he meant. He said to say to him, "Please repent, but I have to obey his summons and go." He told me if I didn't obey him, then I would lose all my blessings that I was about to receive. So I went back to my room. I told my friends that if I run away tonight, please, please don't look for me. And don't tell anyone. Then I prepare myself.
1: It's a short walk and a familiar one along the path to Abba's house from the girls' dorm. But tonight it's unusually dark. The lights are off. And strangely, there's no evening security patrol.
2: I walk in. He came in behind me. He locked the door and hid the keys. I stayed quiet because I thought maybe, just maybe, all he really wanted to do was share with me some prayers or advice. Then he said, "Come here, child, sit down." So I sat down, Abba was sitting in front of me. Then he asked, "Child, do you want to be my second wife?" I immediately moved back and I said, "Umi isn't here. I'm scared. You are my teacher. Please don't do this to me. Please, please don't do this to me. I come from far away. Abba, you shouldn't act like this." But he said, "Don't think like that, child. Don't scream loudly or people will hear you." Then he asked me to take off my hijab. I started crying and he removed it himself. I kept saying, "Abba, why are you doing this to me? I'm scared." But he continued. After taking off my hijab, he asked why I had cut my hair. He said, "Didn't I tell you not to cut it? Your hair was beautiful." Then he asked to kiss me. I refused. I said, "Abba, I don't want this. I don't want any of this." I kept crying and crying and begging him to stop. Then he threw my hijab onto the floor. He told me to take off my clothes. I said no. My mind was spinning and I can't think straight. I was in shock. I kept asking, "Why are you doing this to me, Abba?" He said, "Do you want people to hear? Do you want the boarding school destroyed? Huh? Do you want me to go to jail?" Then he told me to lie down. I felt exhausted. My hands were being held and my mouth was covered, so I couldn't scream. Then he stood in front of me naked from the waist down. I didn't want to look at him. I just closed my eyes the whole time. He kept talking, saying he couldn't control himself anymore. I felt so powerless. Was I wrong? I wasn't wrong, was I? I felt dirty, like I was dirty. In my mind, I kept thinking about my mother. I was begging, "Please, Mom, please, don't let this happen to me. Please help me. Ya Allah, help me.
0: Ya Allah, bantu aku, tolong. Aku mau bantu, aku nggak mau rusak, mungkin karena aku doa.
1: Maybe, she thinks, it was because of these prayers that before he rapes her, she gets the strength to kick him hard in the stomach. He hits the wall. He gets up and goes into the kitchen. And for a moment, Sukma is alone. She scans the room, looking for the key. And when she finds it, moves slowly towards the door, barefoot, trying not to make a sound. Outside, she runs, then glances back. A torchlight. It's Abba. She needs to hide.
2: I ran into the toilet and there was a girl there. I couldn't. I just couldn't tell her what just happened. But I told her I want to run away. She asked me why.
1: Outside, they hear Abba. Sukma freezes. She hears him asking someone why they're up so late. That student was Zia's friend, Wanda. She'd fallen asleep in the mosque with her friend, the one who was in the toilet when Sukma rushed in. At first she feared Sukma was a ghost, and then she thought she was just homesick. It's only now that these memories take on new significance. Sukma saying she wanted to leave over and over, and Wanda recalling Abba being red-faced, sweating, and out of breath.
3: Berkeringat mukanya, terus nafasnya juga terengah-engah, seperti orang lelah mengejar sesuatu.

0: In the morning, when my best friends saw me, they saw my face bloated from crying all night. Then they saw the marks all around my neck, and they asked me what happened. I told them Abba did it to me.
1: They hug her, tell her to stay strong. But this was stay inside the girl's dorm, shared in whispers. Until someone starts asking questions. Until Yusron and the student detectives call. 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
2: After my lectures, I would call people one by one, usually in the afternoon, after class or Quran sessions. I'd go to a place where I would definitely be left alone. There was this spot upstairs in my dorm that no one usually went to. I'd go there often to make the calls. I always had my black notebook with me.
1: Soon his black book is filled with first-hand testimonies, second-hand memories. Some people recall things differently, others tell him things but don't want it repeated. Yusron tries to make sense of it all.
2: I wrote everything down in it, like where people got information from, what date, what they heard. I wrote it all down, because whenever I asked people for advice, they said, make sure everything is verified. Don't get trapped or set up. Don't let this come back to you. So I tried to document everything.
1: And then he types it up. A 7-page document with photos of Zia, Sukma, and 3 other female students, their names, and the details of their cases. And on the first page, Abba, the alleged perpetrator.
3: It was really shocking, and honestly, it felt really cruel when I realized I wasn't alone. I used to be able to focus, study, think clearly, but after that, I just couldn't concentrate anymore. My thought wouldn't settle. It was really hard to control my own mind because of everything that was happening. I kept thinking about the others too, how they were feeling, what their mental state was, how this would all end.
1: It's May 18th, 2023, in Cairo. Zia and her friends Mahima Eka and Wanda are sitting cross-legged on one end of a large carpet. Cups of tea, bags of crisps, grapes and bananas laid out in the middle. On the opposite side are 2 men, from Natatul Watan Dinia Islamia, NWDI, the organization that runs their school and hundreds of others. One of them is the nephew of the group's leader, a politically powerful man. It's the organization that educated them, that helped them come to Egypt, people they can trust. So before they go any further, they feel they owe it to them to tell them what they've uncovered. The men tell them not to film. But before anyone notices, they capture a few seconds on their phone. Evidence the meeting did happen.
3: We told them everything, what had happened and all of that. They were like, so what do you want to do? Do you want to take this to the police or settle it peacefully with some kind of sanction and then close it? We said we wanted to take it to the police because there were already too many victims. We showed them, look, the victims aren't just me, there are others. They said the decision in the end was up to us, the victims. If we wanted to take it to the police, they were ready to help. They said they would provide support from Indonesia, like legal assistance, people to accompany us, support from the victim. Basically, a lot of things. They promised all of that.
1: So they share Yusron's 7-page document. The details from the black book, the photos and names.
3: I was feeling a bit ashamed that now these people knew what had happened to me. But at the same time, I was super happy. Like, here, there are people, important people, willing to help us. There was hope. Important people who are going to help us. So I thought, this case will definitely be resolved. Abah will definitely get a fair punishment.
1: As they walk out, Zia messages Yusron, updating him.
2: It really felt like exactly what we had been looking for. It was as if this was the path, that Allah approved of our actions. Allah was pleased with what we were doing, and now Allah was showing us that this was the way we should go. This is the direction we should take.
1: Their work is paying off. Justice is coming. Yusron is sure of it.

0: Assalamualaikum.
1: Nanda, maaf besar-besar Nanda ya.
0: Iya, sabar.
2: Do you miss me, my child?
0: Alhamdulillah.
2: My child, I'm so sorry. Someone just came to my house and told me about your writing.
3: That's next time on World of Secrets.

0: This has been episode 2 of 5 of season 13 of World of Secrets. Catching My Teacher from the BBC World Service. We put our investigation findings and all the allegations to Husnan Wadi, the lawyer for NWDI, and he replied in a written statement saying they were still investigating the allegations internally and deny ever trying to cover up sexual abuse claims in their educational institutions. He also said they had a duty to safeguard the organisation from being tarnished by the alleged actions of individuals.
1: Sukma is voiced by Adelina Lechebere. Sia by Prilly Latukonsina. Yusron by Omara Esteglal. And Paul Agusta is Abah. World of Secrets, Catching My Teacher, is written and produced by Rebecca Hensky and me, Endang Nurdin. 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Original music by Alfie Ref. And the executive producer is Neil McCarthy. Thanks for listening. Terima kasih sudah mendengar.
0: That was an edited version of World of Secrets, Catching My Teacher. 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
4: Welcome to NewsHour from the BBC World Service. This is Owen Bennett-Jones, and today we hear from a woman who managed to become a mother 25 years after pushing to have some of her egg-producing tissue frozen.
5: And it still baffles me, and I still try to walk in my 18-year-old shoes and think, well, how was I so persistent and how was I so determined?
4: With the midterms in the US approaching there on November the 3rd, we look at the way the Democratic and Republican parties try to pick up extra seats by redrawing voting districts.
6: The moment we're in right now is seeing some of those sort of most aggressive and most intense examples of partisan gerrymandering that I'm aware of.
4: We dip into the New York Film Festival and the Indian pilot who helped save that Fly Dubai flight describes what happened. All coming up after the news.
7: BBC News with Moira Alderson. Polls have opened in Brazil's presidential election, which could see the 80-year-old left-wing leader Luiz Inácio Lula da Silva elected for a second consecutive term and a fourth overall. His main challenger is Flavio Bolsonaro, the son of the jailed far-right former president Jair. Polls suggest the race is tight and will likely go to a runoff. This woman explained why she was voting for Senator Bolsonaro.
8: Because he's the best we have. It couldn't be anyone else because we have hope, we really do. The mission was actually entrusted to him. So I believe it will be fulfilled in the best possible way.
7: This voter said a vote for Lula was a vote for hope.
9: I support Lula because I come from a very poor background. My mother is a domestic worker and my grandfather was a metal worker who worked alongside Lula. I always attended public schools and thanks to him, I was able to go to college entirely on a scholarship. I now have a much better life than my parents did.
7: Rebel forces in Ethiopia's Tigray region say they've withdrawn from the regional capital, Mekele. The TPLF said the decision had been taken because of concerns over the safety of the city's civilian population. Federal government troops and allied fighters are reported to have taken control of Mekelle. The U.S. State Department has called for restraint from all parties to the conflict in Tigray. There's been another Russian strike on one of the bridges in the Ukrainian capital, Kyiv. The attack came shortly after the German Chancellor Friedrich Merz arrived on an unannounced visit to Ukraine. He's pledged continued German support, arguing the Russian war machine would turn against Berlin unless it was stopped. Dan Johnson reports from Kyiv.
10: Video shows a drone or cruise missile heading along the River Dnieper and hitting the roadway of Kyiv's North Bridge as vehicles were on it. It's one of eight river crossings and was also hit yesterday, along with the city's South Bridge, which has been struck five times since Thursday. They're both still standing, but the damage and restrictions to traffic and public transport have caused gridlock in parts of the capital at times. Large numbers of commuters cross the river, especially on weekdays. Repair teams are working to fix the damage, and officials say they're planning temporary pontoon bridges, ferry services, and even a tunnel under the river to keep Kyiv connected.
7: Dan Johnson reporting. British maritime officials have reported another attack on a ship in the Strait of Hormuz, the third in the past 2 days. The UK Maritime Trade Operations said the crew of an oil tanker was safe, but there had been damage to the engine room. The Speaker of the Iranian Parliament, Mohammed Bagheer Ghalibaf, has reiterated that the strait won't reopen until the conditions set out in the interim agreement with the United States are met. You're listening to World News from the BBC. Forces allied with the internationally recognized government in Yemen are continuing to carry out attacks on Houthi positions across the country. There have been no details yet on casualties. On Saturday, two Houthi strongholds, the capital, Sana'a, and the northern region of Sadr, were hit. The Iranian-backed movement said it had hit a Saudi refinery near Riyadh. A Saudi spokesman described that claim as misleading. Israeli Army Radio has alleged officials have been warning for years that the Transportation Ministry has not been performing satisfactory checks on foreign airlines flying into Israel. The claim follows last week's incident on board a Fly Dubai airliner. Army Radio says that in 2021, Israel's security cabinet removed responsibility for vetting foreign flights from the intelligence agency Shin Bet and gave it to the Transportation Ministry's Civil Aviation Authority. The station says a later classified report found the ministry was not meeting its obligations. The Spanish government says police have cleared a migrant camp on a beach in the North African territory of Ceuta, into which some 70,000 people arrived from Morocco 2 months ago. Several thousand had remained, straining resources and fueling tensions. The Interior Ministry said some 3,000 had been living in tents on a beach. They'll now be processed or leave for Morocco. And tickets for next year's Glastonbury Festival in England have sold out in just 42 minutes. Lucky fans celebrated as they secured entry to one of the world's biggest music events. Millions were left disappointed, as Connie Bowker reports.
11: For those who spent the morning staring at two green bars on their screen, getting tickets for the festival felt even harder this year. There was no Glastonbury last summer, which increased demand, and a new system was meant to ensure that each person only got one place in the queue, regardless of how many devices they were using. But if you missed out, there's another chance, with a resale of any cancelled or returned tickets in April.
7: BBC News.
4: Hello and welcome to NewsHour from the BBC World Service, live from London. This is Owen Bennett-Jones. For 40 years or so now, some women have been freezing their eggs so as to preserve fertility. There are a variety of reasons to do it. Some want to guard against egg quality declining with age, protecting fertility perhaps during treatments such as chemotherapy. And typically, those eggs would be used 2, 3, or 4 years after they were frozen. But in the case of Cassandra Bacon, who got diagnosed with cancer, Hodgkin's lymphoma, at the age of 18, there were a couple of differences in her treatment. First, the doctors decided not to freeze her eggs, but the egg-producing tissue of the ovary. And secondly, this was frozen for no less than 23 years, and she's just had a baby at the age of 44. I asked Cassandra first if she was always sure she would become a mother one day.
5: In my heart, I always wanted to be, yes. But obviously having had such invasive treatment, and then obviously, going through the menopause very early at, 33, hope dwindles, you know?
12: Yeah, because the cancer treatment was really tough.
5: It was. I mean, at 17, when you're, taking your driving lessons and in the middle of your A-levels, it's not something that you actually want to go through either at that age. It was tough.
12: But just to be clear on that one, you're 100% free of cancer now.
5: Absolutely, yes. 25 years in remission.
12: Well done. And then you were thinking, now, this is the bit I don't get. Who at the age of 18, I think you were formally diagnosed, thinks, right, I better get some of my sort of egg tissue frozen. I mean, that's not what you'd think at that age normally. How did that come up?
5: It's not, and it still baffles me, and I still try to walk in my 18-year-old shoes and think, well, how was I so persistent and how was I so determined? And I think it's just one of those things that I have to look back and thank myself for. I don't know why, but I just wasn't happy with the fact that there was nothing that could be done to give me hope if things turned out the way that they actually did and I wasn't able to conceive naturally.
12: Yeah, so what is your idea more than the medics?
5: Yeah, so they were obviously, the doctors and my family were obviously very keen for me to get onto the treatment as soon as possible because of the aggressiveness of the relapse cancer. And at that stage, I mean, we're talking 20 odd years ago, the known and more successful route was to have egg collections, which in itself needs a monthly cycle. So that's a whole month's worth of time that could potentially have, delayed my treatment. So that was off the cards. And at 18 years old, that was my priority to beat this cancer. I already had it once. It came back and that was the priority. So all I did was just ask, what else? Are you sure that there is nothing else? And thanks to Martin at Bourne Hall, we were able to just preserve some tissue in the hope that science would catch up.
12: Yeah, it's an amazing story. So basically, you're making the point that the cancer treatment was so urgent that you didn't have time to develop eggs, which could then be frozen. So you did the tissue instead. And then the technology is such now that you can put the tissue back in and it sort of just starts working again.
5: Yes, I mean, if you're successful and lucky and the tissue is preserved properly and there are follicles there and there are no cancer cells there, which fortunately was with my case, it regenerates the ovaries. You transplant your own tissue back. And my very sort of, fertile 19-year-old body brought me back to life at 43,
12: And just a thought for the doctors, because basically you were pressing this and they must have been thinking, how realistic is all this? But they did it.
5: They did. And I'm just so thankful for the ones that did listen, did hear me and did support me.
12: Just tell us about the paperwork issues you had. I mean, it seems bizarre, but you were trying to find a doctor to reimplant this tissue.
5: And correct.
12: I think I'm right in saying that the procedure that you had when you were 18 predated all the legislation, which
5: That's
12: meant that
5: exactly
12: you hadn't,
5: right.
12: hadn't done all the right paperwork because the paperwork didn't exist and then no one wanted to deal with it.
5: Yes, and it was to do with the legislation and how the tissue was, kept and stored. But my tissue being the first, wrote the rules. I was the guinea pig. But because I did not have that piece of paper, that was a fallback to not being able to support me when I went to sort of Brussels and to Scotland and some of the really big European fertility centres that we have here.
12: So how come the Israeli doctors were willing to do it?
5: They'd done it before. They'd seen how I had my tissue cryopreserved, and it was on my wish. That's my tissue, I had it taken. I wanted it put back. I mean, who knew, because it would have been frozen for so long, what state it would be when it was thawed. So step by step by step.
12: And then you faced the October the 7th attack, and that meant that the whole thing was delayed. Tell us what you felt at that time.
5: Oh, that was pretty scary. We'd got everything in line, which was just, a decade's worth of closed doors and you know, responses of no, and particularly in the funding as well. I'd saved up and we were at that stage, and then the news just grew and grew. We'd actually you know, brought our tickets and arranged accommodation to go to Sheba Medical Center in Israel, and then it was a sort of, you know, the news hit, it was official that the war broke out. So there's me sort of trying to get on with my everyday life, thinking that my precious tissue is out there. So I just thought, well, is my only hope going to be, you know, destroyed?
12: And then the situation changed and you were able to get there.
5: It was a little window of kind of things calming down in May, but me and my mother, we just said it's now or never. You know, we don't know what the situation is going to be. Let's just risk it. And that's exactly what we did. We spent 7 days there, and I had the transplant, and then we jumped back on the plane, and then within hours, the ceasefire was halted. So it's just, you can't write it.
12: Yeah, really. Tell us about other women in this situation. Are you aware of people who are facing similar problems to you?
5: More so now that I have been able to share my story. I'm speaking to a lot of women now. They're saying how inspirational my story's been, that they can't really fathom what I've been through, but that gives them hope. But I know things have changed for the better in terms of them being offered fertility options and at least conversations now, as opposed to 20 odd years ago.
12: And that was Cassandra Bacon there on how she became a mum of young Landon, he is called. Well, let's get a bit on the medical side of this as well, because Sarah Matthews was one of the doctors who actually performed the experimental at the time procedure of taking out these tiny slices of Cassandra's ovaries and then freezing them. And she remained involved and helped Cassandra find a doctor in Israel, as we heard, who was willing to implant the tissue when no one else in the UK or Europe would do it because of those paperwork problems. So I asked her, first of all, if back in 2001, when she did this procedure, she actually did have faith it would result in a healthy baby now.
13: I trained with the professor that pioneered the technique, Professor Roger Goldstone, and we had proof of concept going back to the birth of a sheep in Edinburgh as early as 1993. So in Edinburgh, it was translated to use in humans quite quickly because there was a desperate need to try and do something that might help women that didn't have any options otherwise, i.e. prepubertal girls and also teenagers and young girls who were single, because at the time egg freezing was very unsuccessful. I mean, that has now changed since our method of freezing changed in 2007 or so. But at that time, it was the only potential option. And, you know, ultimately, if a cancer is severe and you need to perform very aggressive chemotherapy, then it inevitably has a consequence for ovarian and cystic inner tissue.
12: Yeah, I mean, it one of the features of this case is this 25-year wait for the tissue to be used. But I think overall, the technique is still so new that only, what, 200 or 300 women have had this?
13: Yes, it's a very specialist technique. And a lot of the transplanted tissue fails. It's when the expertise and experience of the team doing the transplant is paramount.
12: Oh, really? It's sort of how you do it determines whether this tissue becomes productive again.
13: Yeah, and also the amount of tissue that's frozen. When, for example, in Cassandra's case, at that point, we were taking 4 very small biopsies from one ovary. Mm-hmm. Whereas in some prepubertal girls or kids that have it done, they will have a whole ovary removed, which gives a lot more tissue to work with.
12: I see. So Cassandra is particularly lucky because there was not much tissue and it still worked.
13: No, she only had 4 really relatively small pieces of tissue frozen. But of course, at 19, there's a huge density of healthy egg follicles in the ovary because she was so young. So we have that as a huge advantage. But we also had to thaw one piece of the tissue, one of the four pieces to ensure that there were no malignant cells in it before the transplant.
12: Such an unusual case, this, because she was young when diagnosed and now 44 when having a child. So you can imagine there may be very few other cases where you'll need to freeze the tissue for so long.
13: You know, these days, it's paramount that we consider 97%, for example, of childhood cancers are curable these days. And before, in the past, the emphasis was very much on, you know, keeping this young child alive into adulthood. But now we're managing to go beyond that. Survival is not, yes, it's the key factor here. But also we want these children to move into adulthood and have a normal adult life. And that, a big part of that is the ability to form a family. So if a child is only 8 or 9 when they're diagnosed with cancer, then they might not be ready to think about having a baby until they're 30. Mm. So that involves freezing the tissue for a long time. And every step we take in finding that it is okay to keep the tissue in the freezer for prolonged periods of time is a huge reassurance. And you know, these days there are alternatives to forming a family. We have the option of egg donation and adoption, of course. There are different ways to build your family, but of course it's such a precious thing.
12: Are you part doctor, part therapist?
13: I try. I try.
12: There we are. That was Sarah Matthews, who helped Cassandra Bacon go through that extraordinary treatment to deliver a baby at the age of 44, having got that tissue removed when she was just 18. You're listening to the World Service of the BBC.

0: And coming up, we'll be hearing from Francis Haugen, the Facebook employee who exposed the unsafe practices of the company and is now the subject of a new film.
1: You know, there are lots of places in the world where Facebook is the internet, that because they went in there and paid for people's data for years and years and years, instead of having a free and open internet, we don't have the choice to leave Facebook behind. We can only make sure that we get the safest, best version of it. I would still work at Facebook if they would hire me back.
0: And some headlines. Polls have opened in Brazil's presidential election. The contest pits the leftist incumbent against the right-wing son of a disgraced former president. Tigrayan rebels say they've abandoned their regional capital to advancing Ethiopian troops to try to prevent the loss of civilian lives. And Russia has again hit a bridge in the Ukrainian capital, Kyiv. Well, as you may have heard, we've been covering in the last few weeks the conflict in Ethiopia. 4 years after the Pretoria Peace Agreement ended the war there, fresh violence has broken out with the Tigray People's Liberation Front-led alliance taking on the government. The latest news is that the government forces have taken control of the airport in Mekele, the capital of the northern Tigray region. Well, Jalale Getachew Biru is the East Africa regional expert with Armed Conflict Location and Event Data Project, is normally known as ACLED. How significant is the seizure of the airport?
2: The airport seizure could open up the connection from Mekele to the center. So it's a critical way of communication or transportation for the local people. And also it indicates that the TPLF or the TDF has left the area. And the most important part is the control of Mekele City, where it was the headquarters of the TPLF and the TDF. The control shows that the government had the upper hand in this round of violence at this moment.
0: Yeah, so when you're talking about the TPLF, this is the Tigray People's Liberation Front or Tigray People's Liberation Front. And what is the status of Mekele, which is the capital city of this part of Ethiopia?
2: So the internet just opened today, like 2 hours ago. But yesterday we were hearing a lot of looting and things related to looting as well. This looting is on public properties as well as private properties. But as the internet is opening today, communication is opening today, we will get more information on that. But it seems like it might have been stabilized, but we are not sure yet.
0: Stabilized under government control, you think, not TPLF control?
2: Yes, not TPLF. TPLF has left the area.
0: What is going to happen with this TPLF campaign? I mean, it sounds like it's completely on the back foot.
2: Not yet, because the government has to push northward as well. There are other towns across the region in the north of Mekele, west of Mekele, and so on. So the government still has to ascertain its control in this area. But the main part is who's going to govern the region and who's going to control the main security across the region, and specifically in Mekele.
0: Right. So, and that is the government. I mean, do you think that's already been established, or that's still to be fought for?
2: So our analysis shows that the government has begun preparing in May 2026 this year as a council consisting of various Tigrayan elites was established, not by the government, but by their own in Addis Ababa. And our assumption is that the government will give the administration to this council. And as you may already know, the government is also fighting alongside the Tigray Peace Force, who were former members of the Tigray Defense Force, which is led by TPLF. Our assumption is that this TPF, the Tigray Peace Force, might be the main security force in this region, but we shall wait and see.
0: And can you give us an assessment of how people living in this area feel about the conflict? I mean, you know, what are they? I mean, obviously they'll want peace and security like everyone else on this earth, but how do they perceive the conflict?
2: They are very tired. You know, they are still seeing the consequence of the last round of the conflict, and they did not yet heal. So they don't want any war. They wanted peace. And from the video shared online on social media and so on, we see them cheering when the government forces are entering some cities.
0: And you think those videos of people cheering are genuine? That is the genuine reaction?
2: What we have been seeing is that some of them has sound effects, but some of them are real, and you can see this happening. But we will have, as I said, we will have more information as internet just opened a couple of hours ago.
0: And that's Jalali Getachew-Biru with ACLED on the latest on that conflict. Now, we're going to go to a North American film festival now. It's one of the most prestigious cinema events of the year. The annual New York Film Festival is in full sway. And this year, the lineup is packed with films which touch on real-life concerns. There's the conflict in the Middle East, perceived threats to the U.S. Constitution, and those anxieties over AI. From New York, Tom Brook reports.
3: Film festivals wax and wane, but these appear to be good times for the New York Film Festival, which is underway with a rich lineup of films, many of which tap into the zeitgeist.
4: What is the image of the future that you see?
3: One of the most eagerly awaited pictures has been Artificial, starring Andrew Garfield, among others. A comedy drama revolving around Sam Altman's abrupt firing and then reinstatement as CEO of OpenAI. The picture feeds into current anxieties over AI. Dennis Lim is the artistic director of the New York Film Festival.
5: It really gets across the idea that this is a critical moment, but it does so with humor and horror in perfect balance.
3: People waited patiently for one of the festival's more controversial films, NASA, shot in Tel Aviv. It features anonymous nighttime interviews with Israeli intelligence insiders who recount the alleged targeting of Palestinian civilians in Gaza. The Israeli military and government have rejected the film's allegations. In New York, the film's presence in the festival provoked protests from those who took issue with it and those who supported it. Among the festival's narrative features was Paper Tiger, the opening night film, a New York-set crime drama.
6: Two brothers may tell lies about what they see to police.
3: It revolves around a close-knit family whose lives are upended after becoming targeted by the Russian mafia. Adam Driver, Miles Teller, and Scarlett Johansson are its stars.
7: I got these guys attacking my family.
8: Your family.
9: I'm your family too.
3: It's a cautionary tale of sorts from New York filmmaker James Gray, suggesting that bad things may happen if you become too caught up in seeking the material gains of the American dream.
10: Well, that's one way to look at it, but I'd say if that's the only thing you want, you're in trouble. It's okay to want nice things, who wouldn't? But to be corny, love is much more important. So I would prioritize it. How about that?
7: I walked in on something they didn't want me to see.
3: Paper Tiger is quite a traditional film, but that's not to put it down in any way at all. It's very accomplished classical filmmaking, something to be savored. And director James Gray doesn't get overbearing with his actors. He gives them room to breathe. The performances really stand out in this picture. And in this film, Scarlett Johansson is a revelation with her acting, portraying a wife and mother, confronting her family under threat, and her own mortality. She too sees it as a picture about love, the bonds that tie family members together.
11: When I think about the film, I don't think about the morale of it, or I think about the incredible love that these characters have for one another and what they are willing to sacrifice for one another.
12: Hello, Pops, you're right.
3: And a British film making a positive impact in New York was the drama Tender Loving Care. It comes from the celebrated Mike Leigh, one of the elder statesmen of British social realist cinema. At age 83, he says this will be his last picture, as he reflects back on a career of making more than 20 films over five decades.
13: My main emotional reaction is I'm amazed that I've got away with it. Not only am I amazed that I've made that number of films, but I made them all on my own terms without any interference from anybody. And in this climate, these days, it's an extremely tough proposition to make a film without being interfered with by a lot of people, actually.
3: The festival's centerpiece attraction is Behemoth, the film starring Pedro Pascal as a cellist in a picture seen as a tribute to the power of music. This year's New York Film Festival is already being judged a success.
0: Well, lots to look out for there. That was Tom Brook reporting from New York.

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2: Coming up on NewsHour over the next 30 minutes, the German Chancellor is in Kyiv. What does Europe want in return for continued funding for Ukraine? How politicians in the US sometimes choose their voters rather than the other way round. We've got a report on that. And the Indian pilot who helped save that Fly Dubai flight talks about exactly what happened. Lots to come. But first of all, let's have a summary of the latest world news.
3: BBC News with Moira Alderson. Brazilians are heading to the polls in a presidential election which could see the 80-year-old left-wing leader Luiz Inácio Lula da Silva elected for a second consecutive term. His main challenger is Flavio Bolsonaro, the son of the jailed far-right former president Jair. Rebel forces in Ethiopia's Tigray region say they've withdrawn from the regional capital, Mekele, because of concerns over the safety of the city's civilian population. Federal government troops and allied fighters are reported to have taken control of Mekele. President Zelensky says Vladimir Putin is trying to weaken Ukraine's resistance by escalating airstrikes on Kyiv and other major cities. He was speaking alongside the German Chancellor, who's in Ukraine on an unannounced visit. Forces allied with the internationally recognized government in Yemen are continuing to carry out attacks on Houthi positions across the country. There have been no details on any casualties. Israeli Army Radio has alleged officials have been warning for years that the Transportation Ministry has not been performing satisfactory checks on foreign airlines flying into Israel. The claim follows last week's incident on board a Fly Dubai airliner. France's higher education minister says up to 500 institutions will remain closed next week because of student protests, which are expected to continue. Police say they've already made 5,000 arrests. Spanish police say they've cleared a migrant camp in the North African territory of Ceuta, into which some 70,000 people arrived from Morocco 2 months ago. Resources have been strained after several thousand remained. Prosecutors in the Taiwanese capital Taipei have marched to a police station to demonstrate against a rare police raid on a gay bar. 51 people were taken in for questioning during the raid. And tickets for Glastonbury Festival in England have sold out in just 42 minutes. The event returns in 2027. BBC News.
2: And welcome back to NewsHour. Voting is underway across Bosnia and Herzegovina, where more than 3.4 million people will be casting ballots to make the new presidency and other levels of government. It's all very complicated because under the 1995 Dayton Peace Agreement, official positions are divided up basically to balance democratic representation with guarantees for the Muslims, the Serbs and the Croats. Well, our correspondent in Sarajevo is Sladijan Tomic. I asked him to explain, first of all, why, as part of these arrangements, there will be three presidents.
4: Since the signing of the Dayton Peace Agreement 31 years ago, Bosnia and Herzegovina has had a three-member presidency. Of course, this is a part of the Dayton Peace Agreement, which indeed the war and was supposed to be a temporary solution. But 31 years later, the agreement that stopped the war has still not brought lasting peace.
2: Well, not brought lasting peace, but would you say 31 years later that most people in Bosnia-Herzegovina accept the Dayton arrangements as, you know, the only way to guarantee there is, you know, not a return to full-blown conflict?
4: nationalist parties remain the strongest political force, the country has remained deeply divided, and the rule of law is still not at a satisfactory level. For example, the deeds of Ratko Mladic, who was convicted of genocide in Srebrenica, further highlighted the deep divisions in the country. Many political representatives of the Serbs community glorified Mladic, even though glorifying war criminals is a criminal offense in Bosnia-Herzegovina. People in Bosnia only think about one thing: we want peace. War is stopped, but building peace is

0: in elections, I think that everything will be same.
1: And that's the take of Sladjan Tomic speaking to us from Sarajevo, capital of Bosnia-Herzegovina. Elections today in Brazil as well, where polls opened about an hour ago. This is the first round. There will be a runoff, if it comes to that, on October the 25th. You need no one to win more than 50% in the first round for that to happen. At stake, the presidency, the vice presidency, national congress, governors, vice governors, the lot. So it's a very important day. And basically the big presidential clash is between President Luiz Inácio Lula da Silva and Senator Flavio Bolsonaro, the elder son of the former president who's serving a prison sentence. So it's a clear ideological and personal clash. On Saturday, as campaigning ended, Flavio Bolsonaro led a parade of motorcycles in Sao Paulo in the style of his father, and his supporters wore caps and T-shirts. Brazil belongs to the Brazilians, they said. This woman explained why she'd be voting for Senator Bolsonaro.
2: Because he's the best we have. It couldn't be anyone else, because we have hope, we really do. The mission was actually entrusted to him. So I believe it will be fulfilled in the best possible way.
1: President Lula also had a rally in Sao Paulo that had thousands of supporters dressed in red. That's his Workers' Party colour. And he described the vote as a choice between democracy and barbarism. And this voter said a vote for Lula is a vote for hope.
3: I support Lula because I come from a very poor background. My mother is a domestic worker, and my grandfather was a metal worker who worked alongside Lula. I always attended public schools, and thanks to him, I was able to go to college entirely on a scholarship. I now have a much better life than my parents did.
1: Well, Professor Anthony Pereira is a professor of Latin American studies at Tulane University in the US, joins us live now. Well, the first question, I guess, is will this go to a runoff? Because the polls are pretty close, aren't they? So you would expect a runoff?
4: I actually don't. I think they'll fall just short. Although, you know, I could be wrong. I'm terrible at predictions. But if there were to be a runoff, I think what would be happening is people are saying that as they approach the polls, some of the supporters of the minor candidates who are in single digits might say, oh, I've got to cast a useful vote here or a strategic vote, and they might migrate to Flavio. Lula's voters are pretty much set. There really is no one else on the left in this race. So if it were to happen, it would be that phenomenon of the strategic votes coming in late. But I think they'll fall short. I think Lula will be a little bit ahead and will probably go to a second round on October 25th.
1: Oh, that's what I was asking. So you think there will be a runoff vote?
4: I do. There's supposed to be a lot of rain in Sao Paulo. That could suppress the vote. If there are fewer valid votes, that might favor one of the two leading candidates. But all the polling shows them just sort of short of the 50+1. And so it would be a surprise to me, at least, if it goes to a second round. If it doesn't go to a second round.
1: Yeah, we're getting confused. Exactly, yes.
4: Yes,
1: that's fine. And so am I right? The polls basically show Lula slightly ahead. But
4: yes.
1: But I've been reading that Bolsonaro's vote in previous occasions has been underestimated by the polls, which seems to happen so often with right-wing candidates all across the world.
4: Yeah, that happened in both 2018 and 2022, which was a same sort of cleavage, a Bolsonarista against a Workers' Party candidate. And there was an undercount. I think if Lula wins by, say 3 or 4%, his camp will be worried, because the assumption will be that a lot of the votes from those minor candidates who are mainly on the right will migrate to Flavio rather than him, and it'll be really, really tight in a second round. Mm-hmm. I think it really couldn't be closer. I mean, I think in 2022 it was less than 2 percentage points between the two main candidates in the second round, and this could be similar.
1: And apparently the economy is, unemployment's quite good and quite a few good numbers, but people don't necessarily feel it.
4: Yeah, so households are quite indebted, and the Lula government has tried to address that. They've had some debt relief for low-income families. The government has just prohibited online betting as an attempt to get at the source of some of that indebtedness. But there is, even though the numbers are reasonable for

0: Brazilian economy. As you said, unemployment is down. Inflation is sort of within the range that the central bank is aiming for. People don't feel it necessarily. There's a sort of cost of living anxiety that people have that leads to people to, criticize the incumbents and the current government.
1: Thank you, Professor. That was Professor Anthony Pereira there. Well, we're going to another election now in the US, where they will be going to the polls for the midterms, November 3. They'll be voting for representatives in Congress, lots of razor-thin margins. Both the Republican and Democratic parties hoping to snatch victory and control Congress. And in the run-up to the elections, politicians in many states have been trying to avoid defeat by redrawing the lines of their congressional districts in the hope that they can lock in guaranteed wins. The BBC's North America correspondent, Anthony Zerker, has this report.
2: The Democratic and Republican parties have been redrawing voting districts, trying to seek an electoral advantage. It's a process called gerrymandering, drawing lines to benefit a particular party. Benjamin Schneer is an associate professor of public policy at the Harvard Kennedy School.
3: What I think is interesting is, the moment we're in right now is seeing some of those sort of most aggressive and most intense examples of partisan gerrymandering that I'm aware of.
2: And whereas states usually redistrict every 10 years after the census, now parties are drawing and redrawing their maps in the middle of the decade, trying to lock in victories before a single vote has been cast.
3: This started in 2025. When President Trump essentially identified Texas as a state where it's possible to add Republican seats by redrawing the congressional map.
2: Voting districts have a roughly equal number of voters. The president wanted to try and swing 5 Democratic-leaning districts to safe Republican districts by rebalancing the makeup of the voters.
4: Just a very simple redrawing, we pick up 5 seats.
2: That might not sound like much, but a 5-seat swing to the opposition party any time in the past 5 years would have flipped control of the House of Representatives in Congress. And the Democrats were watching Texas closely. John Bisignano is the president of the National Democratic Redistricting Committee.
5: We did quickly turn to California and a number of other states, but California had a governor in Gavin Newsom that was very enthusiastic about fighting back.
2: California Governor Gavin Newsom asked voters to suspend his state's independent map drawing committee and allow politicians to bring in a map that favored the Democrats, potentially by 5 seats, essentially canceling out the Republicans' Texas gains. Then a landmark Supreme Court decision curtailing a 60-year-old civil rights era voting law gave Republican-controlled states in the South more leeway to redraw their maps. At the expense of minority voters, say critics.
3: Some of the states that followed were states like Florida, Tennessee, Alabama, Missouri, Virginia.
2: The actions of these individual states tilted the national playing field.
3: I think you could imagine that it'll add, 6 or 7 seats or somewhere in that range that maybe the Republican Party would not have won otherwise.
2: Adam Kincaid, president of the National Republican Redistricting Trust, puts it at 9.
6: These are 9 seats that were Democrat held beforehand. If we pick up 2 or 3 or 4 or 5 or 6 or all 9 of them, it's more seats than we would have had out of those districts before this whole redistricting thing.
2: So does this mean Donald Trump's Republican Party has November's election in the bag?
3: The consensus view is that while the Republican effort to gerrymander has swung things in their direction, there's been an even bigger effect, which is the swing towards Democrats in the polls due to the unpopularity of the Trump presidency and issues like inflation and a war in Iran.
2: This unprecedented mid-decade redistricting won't end after November's midterm elections, whichever way they end up. There are concerns that never-ending map drawing is becoming the new normal.
1: And you can hear more on that from Anthony Zerker on the documentary, America's Gerrymandering Arms Race, on the World Service on Thursday. Now, it's been 4 years and 7 months since Russia invaded Ukraine, but it is still escalating in some ways. President Zelensky has said Ukraine will double down on attacking Russian oil refineries. Russia is saying they're going to step up attacks on military facilities defense, industry sites, and infrastructure. All of this as the German Chancellor is in Ukraine on an unannounced visit, just turned up there today. And Katie Livingston is the Ukraine correspondent for the Military Times and Defense News. And you're in Kyiv. Thanks for coming through to us live. What has Chancellor Merz been saying so far on the trip?
7: Hello. Yes, he's been talking a lot about defense production. That appears to be the main motive behind this unannounced visit. These jet-powered drones have really changed the game here in Ukraine. They're a lot faster, on average about three times faster than the drones we've seen on the battlefield for the last few years. And there's a real gap right now in Ukraine's air defenses to take those down, largely because of engine production and some of these, you know, complicated elements of producing interceptors that can take out something so fast. And so Chancellor Merz is here to help establish these manufacturing and production relationships between Ukraine and Germany that can help resolve this issue.
1: Yeah, because the Patriot deal has been on-off with the U.S., hasn't it? On-off, on-off, on-off. And so basically, is we're now seeing the Germans come in and saying, we'll do it.
7: To a certain extent, right? We're talking about two different types of interceptors. Patriots are still the top of the line, and they're super expensive and take forever to build. These are not quite at that level, but they will take out, or, you know, the plan is to that they would be able to take out these jet-powered drones.
1: Now, there's another thing going on in the talks, which is Europe is, you know, being asked for lots of money, of course, by Ukraine and saying, okay, but, and there are conditions, not least on anti-corruption measures. Is Merz addressing all that as well?
7: Yeah, there haven't been so many public statements about that, but, you know, various sources have said that is something that's on the table. And of course, Ukraine's refrain has been, I think, the same throughout the war, that they have made a lot of developments, and you could see this, you know, in terms of impact and in policy, but also they are managing a war. So, you know, the argument has been, we'll be able to fix these things if we're alive tomorrow, but first we have to survive today.
1: I mean, is that totally convincing? Because they've got Parliament deciding these measures and pushing back on things like, I was reading, politically exposed persons legislation, which Europe wants, and they're sort of saying, well, I'm not sure. I mean, they do have time to think about it.
7: Yeah, there's a lot going on. And, you know, a lot of people, Ukrainians here, are certainly have criticisms for the national government. But also, it's been the summer, right? So Parliament has been in pause, like in a lot of other countries. And we'll see what happens this fall.
1: Okay. And now, I guess the issue which you're facing living there and everyone else is facing is a very difficult winter ahead.
7: Yes. And that's the main topic of conversation. You know, it's not how the weather is, but how are you preparing for the winter? Because, you know, we don't have too many official numbers on the current state of the system, but officials are sounding the alarm that, you know, it's going to be a lot worse than it ever has been. And everyone should prepare.
1: Well, it'd be very interesting to get you on again to understand how you as a resident of Kyiv are actually doing that, what you do to prepare for a very cold winter. But for the moment, thanks very much. That was Katie Livingston, Ukraine correspondent for Military Times and Defense News.

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0: And a reminder of our top story this hour. We heard from a woman who managed to become a mother 25 years after asking to have some of her egg-producing tissue frozen, and her doctor told us about the procedure.
1: We only had four really relatively small pieces of tissue frozen, but of course at 19 there's a huge density of healthy egg follicles in the ovary because she was so young, so we have that as a huge advantage. But we also had to thaw one piece of the tissue, one of the four pieces, to ensure that there were no malignant cells in it before the transplant.
0: And some headlines. Polls have opened in Brazil's presidential election. The contest pits the leftist incumbent against the right-wing son of a disgraced former president. And Tigrayan rebels say they've abandoned their regional capital to advancing Ethiopian troops to prevent the loss of civilian lives. The 2010 film, the Hollywood movie The Social Network, painted a pretty unflinching picture of the rise of the social media giant Facebook and its founder Mark Zuckerberg. Today, the movie's award-winning writer and director, Aaron Sorkin, has turned his attention to the story of Francis Hogan, a whistleblower who exposed how Facebook's algorithms fostered hate and triggered depression and suicidal feelings among teenagers. She did it by leaking internal documents to the Wall Street Journal in 2021. And his new movie, Sorkin's movie, is called Social Reckoning. It basically describes her experiences. And here's a little taster.
2: Enough! People can post what they want. We're not the ref. We're the public square.
3: Are you crazy? You're like a crossing guard standing in front of a school, but you're not doing anything with your arms. So the cars are just plowing down the children.
4: You know you ruined that girl's life.
5: Well, she's going to be fine.
4: No, she won't be.
0: Well, Julian Warwicker has been speaking to the whistleblower, Frances Hogan, herself.
6: I was so skeptical going into it. How could you possibly make taking pictures of a computer screen entertaining for 2 hours? I was just on like the edge of my seat the whole time.
7: And how much of a part did you play in the whole creative process?
6: Aaron Sorkin reached out a couple of months after I came forward as a whistleblower. You know, it was clear that he wanted to re-explore where Facebook had evolved into. The issues we're talking about aren't complicated for like average people. They're complicated for people who are really deeply steeped in the issues, right? Like it shows the process of discovery of like how Jeff and I were able to like figure out how do you connect all these different dots from this giant mountain of information. But by the time my memoir came out a couple of years later, he came back to me with like this carefully marked up copy of my book. And it was clear that he had really taken the time to ingest the story and that he really, really cared about getting it right.
7: The Jeff you refer to, of course, is Jeff Horwitz of the Wall Street Journal. Mm-hmm. How big a risk were you taking and how much could it all have gone in a very different direction for you personally?
6: I am not a national security whistleblower. You know, I'm a corporate whistleblower. There's like civil risks. There's not really a very high chance of like a criminal prosecution, that kind of thing. The thing that was stressful for me was I knew the stakes of the information. Only one person was ever going to get to try, because as soon as Facebook knew that the door was wide open, they would close the door. And they did do that. They locked everything down. I knew that if we didn't get out what we needed to get out, no one else was going to get to. The weight of that responsibility was really, really crushing, because I could see how intense the damages were that we were talking about.
7: Your character in the film says, "I'm here to help Facebook, not hurt it." Was that your view at the time? Has that always been your view when you look back at what you did?
6: You know, there are lots of places in the world where Facebook is the internet. That because they went in there and paid for people's data for years and years and years, instead of having a free and open internet, we don't have the choice to leave Facebook behind. We can only make sure that we get the safest, best version of it. I would still work at Facebook if they would hire me back.
7: You surprise me. You would still work at Facebook now, given everything you know.
6: There's not a ton of people in tech who've worked on social software as consistently and intensely as I've worked on it. We've built a system that is right at the edge of our ability to really understand it. We have literally no graduate programs in the United States that will sit down and say, this is how you safely design social software. This is my fourth social network. I'm as much part of the problem as the other people who spent the last 15 years building social software. We owe it to the people whose lives we've altered the course of.
7: I suppose what I'm interested to hear is whether you think it's got any better at all since the time that this film depicts.
6: I think it is unlikely that as long as Mark is the CEO of Facebook, Facebook will be able to look in the mirror and make the hard choices it needs to get better.
7: So Mark Zuckerberg is the problem here.
6: The reality is there is only one voice that really gets to make decisions at Facebook, and that's Mark. And one of the amazing things about this movie is I think they do a really good job of painting kind of the scene of life of what is it like to be someone who has so few checks and balances applied on them.
7: You know, he's clearly a highly intelligent man. He is well aware of the widespread doubt, criticism about the impact some social media sites can now have. Do you say he's deliberately ignoring that?
6: I cannot read inside his heart. If you're surrounded by other incredibly intelligent people who help you rationalize why things are happening the way they are, it's very hard to actually look in the mirror and say, hey, this is what is possible.
7: But they would say they've changed quite a lot already, and that they've improved safety elements, that they are aware of what's happened to young people, and they've done something about it. That's what they would say, isn't it?
6: The core of my complaints wasn't about young people. It was about social stability and information operations and things like that around the world. And if you look at what they did in the last 3 or 4 years, they fired like 20,000 people who worked on safety. If you look at the timing of when they've rolled out features trying to make the product safer for kids, there happened immediately before Australia announced they would be pursuing a ban for under 16s. They had years to stop sending notifications to children late at night, and they chose not to until the courts made them 5 weeks ago.
0: And that's Facebook whistleblower Francis Hogan there. And we're going to end today on last week's extraordinary Fly Dubai story, Flight 1073, that was meant to travel from Dubai to Tel Aviv until the co-pilot attacked the captain with an axe. And that captain, Captain Schmidt Machar, has been hailed as a hero in Israel, and he's now publicly spoken about his experience.
5: It was a normal flight, and the co-pilot, he wanted to pray, which a lot of locals, they do pray, and which is not out of the ordinary. But while he was praying, out of respect, I was just looking at the front and not at the back. And suddenly, after I think I would say about 4 or 5 minutes, there was a big blow to the back of my head. My first thought was that there was a catastrophic damage to the aircraft and something is not right. Then after that, the blow kept coming one after the other. And that's when I realized that it's not the aircraft, it's the other guy who was in the cockpit with me. I did try to stop him, but because of his initial blows, my vision was almost like nothing. And I was completely blurred out. At this point, I remember I was lying down on the cockpit floor, and I felt the aircraft and the whooshing sound and people screaming. And as I was telling the ambassador here, I had that one last fight left in me that, you know, call it personal or call it for people, but let's say I did it, that if I don't do it, I'm going to die. And that's when I pushed against everything. I gave everything that I had and just went for the door and opened the door. And thankfully, people were waiting to pounce back, took over the control, and the rest is what you know, sir.
0: Impressive. Captain Schmidt Machar there. And he brings us to an end of NewsHour for this edition. Thanks for listening from Owen Bennett-Jones. Goodbye.
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0: Welcome inside Appalachia. I'm Mason Adams. This week, ballroom culture offers LGBTQ folks a chance to be as fabulous as they want to be.
1: We deal with so much outside in the real world, but here you can just come and be who you want to be without somebody policing your body and telling you're not this, you're not that.
0: National media report on the deaths of notable people. But small hometown papers add a more personal touch.
2: One of the strengths of a local paper, I don't think the New York Times had Wendell Berry's birth announcement.
3: I don't think so. I think we have an exclusive on that.
0: And alpha gal syndrome takes red meat off the menu. But what about ostrich? You'll hear these stories and more this week inside Appalachia. First, this news.
4: BBC News with Moira Alderson. Polls have opened in Brazil's presidential election, which could see the 80-year-old left-wing leader Luiz Inácio Lula da Silva elected for a second consecutive term and a fourth overall. His main challenger is Flavio Bolsonaro, the son of the jailed far-right former president Jair. Here's the BBC's Branca Lassadasa.
5: Some people are describing it as a rematch of the last presidential election in 2022, when you had Jair Bolsonaro, the father, highly controversial right-wing populist leader, very close to Trump, and Lula again. You've got these two leaders, both on opposite ends of the political spectrum, and both with very different relationships to the US, in fact. The US has emerged as this key theme in the election campaign. Lula has repeatedly accused the US of trying to meddle in internal Brazilian politics and in the elections themselves. And Flavio Bolsonaro, much like his father, has tried to cultivate these very close ties with Trump and with the US.
4: Rebel forces in Ethiopia's Tigray region say they've withdrawn from the regional capital, Mekelle. Federal government troops and allied fighters are reported to have taken control of the city. Caleb Moges has this report.
6: The Tigray People's Liberation Front says it pulled its forces out of Mekelle to avoid civilian casualties. It says its administration will temporarily operate from another location. Residents say internet and telecom services have now been restored in parts of Tigray after a week of disruption. The renewed fighting has raised fears that the conflict could spread beyond Ethiopia, with tensions already high across the Horn of Africa. Ethiopia has accused Eritrea, Egypt and Sudan of supporting armed groups opposed to the government.
4: Israeli Army Radio has alleged that officials have been warning for years that the Transportation Ministry has not been performing satisfactory checks on foreign airlines flying into Israel. The claim follows last week's incident on board a Fly Dubai airliner. Israel's Transport Minister has insisted that security officials are responsible for assessing threat levels. Sebastian Usher reports.
7: The response in Israel to the violent attempt by an Omani pilot to seize control of an Emirati plane flying from Dubai to Tel Aviv has been one of immense relief that disaster was averted and unstinting praise for the captain and passengers who acted so decisively. But now, attention in Israel is shifting to possible security lapses. Army Radio says a classified report found the Transportation Ministry had not been meeting its obligations in vetting foreign flights since it was given responsibility for doing so 5 years ago.
4: The head of the internationally recognized government in Yemen has announced the start of a military operation to take all territory held by the Houthis. Rashad al-Alimi said he would restore state authority across the country. But security sources say the Iran-backed Houthis have continued to make gains. They've encircled the city of Taiz, cutting the road to Aden, where the Saudi-backed government is based. BBC News. President Volodymyr Zelensky says Vladimir Putin is trying to weaken Ukraine's resistance by escalating airstrikes on Kyiv and other cities. Speaking alongside the visiting German Chancellor Friedrich Merz, Mr. Zelensky said he was astonished by what he called an animalistic desire to constantly escalate. He was speaking just hours after Kyiv's Northbridge was attacked for a second day in a row. Earlier, Mr. Merz announced military aid for Ukraine worth more than $1 billion, plus an energy support package. France's higher education minister says up to 500 institutions will remain closed next week because of student protests, which are expected to continue. Édouard Geoffrey said 24 schools had been set on fire or vandalized during days of unrest. Police say they made more than 5,000 arrests last week. Hundreds of people marched to a police station in the Taiwanese capital, Taipei, demonstrating against a rare police raid on a gay bar. Taiwan is known for its progressive stance on LGBT rights, but on Saturday, police arrested a bar owner and took 51 people in for questioning. They acted on a complaint alleging offences against public morality. One of those detained told the Reuters news agency the raid had been violent. The local police chief insisted the force would protect the rights of every citizen. Tickets for next year's Glastonbury Festival in England have sold out in just 42 minutes. Lucky fans celebrated as they secured entry to one of the world's biggest festivals, but millions were left disappointed. Connie Bowker reports.
8: For those who spent the morning staring at two green bars on their screen, getting tickets for the festival felt even harder this year. There was no Glastonbury last summer, which increased demand, and a new system was meant to ensure that each person only got one place in the queue, regardless of how many devices they were using. But if you missed out, there's another chance, with a resale of any cancelled or returned tickets in April.
4: That's the latest. BBC News.
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0: Welcome inside Appalachia. I'm Mason Adams. For LGBTQ youth in Appalachia, estrangement from their families of origin can be a common and heartbreaking experience. So some LGBTQ people rely on chosen family, people who aren't biologically related, but who fill the role of parents, siblings, and aunts and uncles. In Roanoke, Virginia, the culture of ballroom offers the safety and stability of family, along with traditions that are handed down. Traditions like voguing. It's a Saturday morning in Roanoke, and the local chapter of the nonprofit Girls Rock is hosting a weekend of events. On the schedule is a workshop on voguing. It's led by 29-year-old Amia Baltazar Expression.
10: Hands, floor performance, dance, catwalk, duck walk.
0: Amia is demonstrating the moves that go into voguing. It's a stylized performance inspired by models in the fashion industry, and it has deep ties to the black and brown LGBTQ community. It's harder than it looks.
10: If you take your hands and go in a figure eight, now when you speed it up, yeah, so that's hands.
0: Another move is the duck walk.
10: That's hard too. Your knees ain't good. It ain't working.
0: And the catwalk.
10: The catwalk is actually something that black trans women used to use as a joke to run away from men that were being rude and ignorant to them. So like, they're like, hey, come here. Let me talk to you. And they'd be like, no, get away from me.
0: Amia is a member of Roanoke's House of Expression, one of many houses around the world that make up ballroom. Ballroom houses are organizations within the LGBTQ community, and they're a place where members can find shelter and support. House members bear titles like father, mother, daughter, and the father and founder of the House of Expression is Father G. Expression, a.k.a. Garland Gravely.
11: I started looking around, I'm like, there's no ballroom culture in Roanoke or even Southwest Virginia.
0: Now 57, Garland grew up in Roanoke, raised by his mother and grandmother in the Baptist church. As long as he can remember, he knew he was different.
11: Yeah, I came out in the mid-80s. I was like around 14, 15 years old when I came out as far as admitting to myself that I was gay. The first place I went to was the park on Salem Avenue.
0: That's a gay dance club in Roanoke that's been around since the 1970s.
11: And I met a group of drag queens, and they were the first gay people that I met that I interacted with when I first came out.
0: But Garland still felt isolated.
11: And I just wanted to get out of Roanoke. I was starting to get very, very depressed.
0: So his older sister invited him to come live with her in Boston in 1987, when he was 18. He met other gay teenagers and discovered a community. But just as important, he found voguing.
11: First time I saw the dance style voguing was actually in Boston at this club called the Haymarket. I had never seen it before coming from Roanoke, and I was like, what are y'all doing?
0: What they were doing was expressing themselves. Ballroom began in the 70s and 80s in Harlem, started by black and brown trans women. The balls were a place for LGBTQ people of color to perform and be as fabulous as they wanted to be.
11: And when you go to a ball, you can be whatever you want to be. Even though the outside world tells you you can't be this because you're black and you're gay, but in the ballroom community, you can be, you can live out your fantasy.
0: Garland began traveling to balls in New York City. They featured elaborate costumes and competitions, and they gave him an outlet to pursue his interest in fashion, and they gave him something else.
11: One of the things I love about ballroom culture is the family aspect of it, because a house is a chosen family. So you have a house mother, a house father, brothers, sisters, uncles, aunts. Because a lot of the kids, particularly in the black and brown communities, were kicked out of their homes for being LGBTQ. A lot of them were homeless out on the streets. So a lot of these trans women adopted them as their children, and they became mothers to them. And it saved a lot of lives.
0: Garland eventually moved to South Beach in Miami, where he got more into music and fashion. But after a couple of years, he felt a pull to come home. So he moved back to Roanoke in 2004.
11: When I moved back into my family home, I was able to come back with a different mindset because I had changed, living away for those few years.
0: Garland says he was inspired by the TV show Pose to found his own house in Roanoke, the House of Expression. That was in 2019. That same year, Amia Baltazar, the dancer who we heard voguing earlier, lost her home in Myrtle Beach, South Carolina to a hurricane. 2 years later, she moved to Roanoke.
10: I was alone here in Roanoke. I moved here in early 2021. I was in a 10-year relationship. I had custody of two siblings at the time, and they had just graduated, and everybody left.
0: Amia eventually landed at the park, the same historic LGBTQ club that took in Garland when he was a teenager. She was spotted by a member of the House of Expression, who told her about ballroom. She was still hesitant until she attended one of the house's balls.
10: When I came to the ball that they were having and I met Garland, it was just like an instant connection. I haven't really had much family growing up. I experienced the ridicule and the discrimination through family members. I know I needed that around me, and Garland gave me that. He made me feel safe. He made me feel like he was a father figure to me, and he's always been there for me. Anytime I need him, he's always there.
0: When Garland met Amia,
11: I just immediately was like, that's my daughter. Mm-hmm. And she was like, that's my father. And so she's mentoring me, I'm mentoring her, because at one point she's going to become the house mother. And then she'll bring her own kids in, and I'll be a grandpapa.
0: The House of Expression hosts its own events, and it's linked up with other houses, like the House of Ninja, which dates back to 1982 and has chapters around the world.
10: It's community, family, love, and then we hit the floor.
11: Then we go to the balls, we hit the floor, we go to support. I was taught a lesson years ago that even though we're in different ballroom houses, we're still family.
0: This year, in June, 8 members of the House of Expression traveled to Richmond, Virginia for the captivating House of West's WTV Ball. The House of West is another sprawling house with multiple chapters. And this ball was a big deal. It was promoted as the largest grand prize ball in ballroom culture history, with more than $60,000 in cash prizes for various categories. The ball was held inside Richmond's historic Main Street train station. People of every race, gender, body type, and sexuality spun, walked, twirled, gave looks, dipped, and more. Amia was revved up.
10: You're gonna see entertainment, honey. You're gonna see looks. You're gonna see talent. You're gonna see performance. You're gonna see sex sirens. You're gonna see an out-of-world experience, I like to say.
0: The competition in those various categories can be fierce.
12: Thousands and thousands and thousands of dollars involved in these major balls. That's why they come prepared and they come for blood.
0: Amiya initially planned to compete, but the ball started late. There were 56 categories. They didn't make it to hers. Just as well. She wasn't really feeling it anyway.
12: In the ballroom community, in a house, if your effect is not 100% or not what it needs to be, then, you know, I just take a chill and I'll catch the next one.
0: Still, to Garland, the ball was a success. It was a time when his ballroom house was among peers in an accepting, welcoming environment.
1: We deal with so much outside in the real world. So here you can just come and be who you want to be without somebody policing your body and telling you're not this, you're not that.
0: For Garland, Amiya and the House of Expression, the ball was more than competition, music, and spectacle. It was a family reunion. Thank you to Brad Kuttner and Kelly Libby for helping with that story. It's part of our Folkways reporting project, which covers arts and culture in our region. You can find more Folkways stories at our website, wvpublic.org. This summer, we saw the passing of Dolly Parton and the writers Annie Dillard and Wendell Berry. National news outlets have published remembrances that recognize their contributions, but their local newspapers can bring a more personal perspective. Wendell Berry's hometown newspaper in Kentucky was the Henry County Local. The Appalachia Mid-South Newsroom's Andrew Henderson spoke with publisher Jane Ashley Pace and correspondent Joe Durbin about how they covered the writer's death.
13: How does a local newspaper cover the death of its most famous resident? For the Appalachia Mid-South Newsroom, I sat down with Jane Ashley Pace, publisher of the Henry County Local, and Joe Durbin, a correspondent for the paper, to talk about their coverage of the death of Wendell Berry, Kentucky's famed poet and novelist. Once you had confirmation of Wendell Berry's death, what was your first thought and how you were going to cover this for the Henry County Local?
3: We knew we wanted to do something big. We knew that he deserved to be celebrated, his life and his impact on the community. And so it was fresh in my mind with Dolly Parton dying. I had seen that the Tennessean and some of the newspapers down there had actually done a full-page portrait of her on the front page. So we started kicking around, well, why can't we do that for Wendell Berry? We even found his birth announcement, which was really cool in the Henry County Local. Because you think about it, that was the first time he was in a newspaper. And think about how many times in his lifetime that he was in a newspaper after that. And, I mean, we found pictures of him from an early age, winning writing contests, scholarships, they were all covered in the local, where he was getting involved at a very young age against mining and speaking out about environmental issues.
2: That really is one of the strengths of a local paper. I don't think the New York Times had Wendell Berry's birth announcement.
3: I don't think so. I think we have an exclusive on that. That's something we can always be proud of.
2: Yes. Joe, I wanted to ask you refresh my memory. How long have you lived in Henry County?
14: I've been there 26 years now. At the end of 99, I moved to Henry County out by Port Royal, mm-hmm. which is Wendell's hometown.
2: And so you had some sort of either prior existing relationship, if not with Wendell, then with the family?
14: With both. Mm-hmm. Wendell, I've actually worked on some of his animals at the farm. I'm a farrier and an equine dentist. I've been doing that for 35 years since I retired from the Navy. And I run and founded a food pantry out in Henry County called the Henry County Help Center. And Wendell's daughter-in-law, Billy, she actually has worked at the Help Center through the Port Royal Baptist Church as well as the Help Center and Eminence itself. And so is Wendell's wife, Tanya, out at the Port Royal Baptist Church. So I've known the Berrys for quite a long time.
13: In your position as a correspondent for the paper, what did it mean to you to play a role in this coverage?
14: Well, I was actually very honored and privileged that the paper, that they have confidence in me to get out there and do that job. And when I talked to Ben Aguilar, he's the director of operations for the Berry Center, as well as Wendell Berry's grandson-in-law. And as soon as he found out that I was over at the Berry Center, he was called, and he immediately came over and sat down and did a lengthy interview. And he made mention during the interview that since it was the Henry County local, that he naturally was going to talk to us. And he was very upfront answering. And it was at a tough time, too, because it was less than 24 hours after Wendell passed away.
13: Well, I think both of you have sort of touched on here in a way of how the coverage and the reporting of a local paper in events like this can really differ from, you know, national media. Just like to ask both of you what you feel is the role of a local paper in something like this, you know, in covering the death of a, you know, exceptionally famous resident of the county.
3: Well, I think it's just a little more personal. I mean, when I first moved to Henry County and I first met Wendell Berry, I remember being kind of tongue-tied, right? Because I had never met him before, and, you know, I knew of him, I knew of his work. And but for him, I mean, for them that live there in the county, he's just, you know, he's their neighbor. He writes books, and they know that he's famous outside Henry County, but he's their neighbor, their farmer, their church, you know, fellow church member. I mean, he would pop up at, you know, city council meetings. There was a couple of meetings I remember we covered that he would be there sitting in the audience listening, you know, what's going on. And when he did speak up, I was at a couple where he did speak up. One was when the Angel's Envy distillery was coming in. And then there was another one where there was a shooting range. They were wanting to come in. They were already having problems with bullets flying outside the property lines. And he got up and spoke. And I mean, when he opened his mouth, you know, it was eloquent. And whether you agreed or disagreed with what he was saying, you had to agree that it was a well-written, you know, speech. But to them, he was just another, you know, another neighbor.
14: His P.O. box was number one in Port Royal. And that's the first thing I learned when I moved to Henry County, that he had P.O. box number one up at Port Royal. And he was the number one citizen. And we all kind of claim Wendell Berry is our guy. As Jane Ashley said earlier, whether you agree with all of his writings and teachings, he was just such a magnanimous person, the bottom line. He's Mr. Henry County.
13: Wendell wrote about a fictionalized version of Port Royal called Port William in many of his stories. Thinking on a local level, what do you hope people take away from the love he had for his corner of the world in Henry County?
3: Well, obviously, he could have, you know, put his roots down anywhere. I mean, he could have stayed in New York and, you know, had a very good life there. But he chose to come back to Henry County. He chose to come back to the farmland, the soil there. I think his great-granddaughter will be the 10th generation, you know, to live on a farm there. So his roots run really deep there, and he was proud to be from Henry County, you know, very proud to be from there. And I think that's, you know, something that's inspirational to the young people growing up there, you know, that they can say that they're from Wendell Berry's home, and they can be proud of their county too.
14: When I was speaking to Ben, he was talking about how Wendell, and this is in the article, so then people can get the quote, that Wendell, he wanted people to get up the next day and go to work, to get back to the ground, to be doing their good things for the their home place. And at the Help Center on Wednesday morning, we bring in food at the food pantry. And on that Wednesday morning, Billy Berry, his daughter-in-law, came walking into the health center to volunteer after going through this great loss. And I told her, I said, I didn't expect to see you today, but I'm not surprised, because that is what Wendell wanted, was for people to just carry on. And the whole Berry family that I'm familiar with is like that. They're not talking and not doing it. They're actually walking the walk. And it's very touching to me. I wanted to cry when I saw her, because they love Wendell so much. Mm-hmm. Well, you know, I'm in the Navy, and I don't know who said this, and I've heard it said several different ways, but in the Navy, they used to talk about how you die twice, and you die when your body dies, and then when nobody else talks about you, you die a second time for real. And I don't think that Wendell has to worry about dying that second time.
0: Coming up, a book about the Appalachian Trail for people who just want to hike some of it. You're inside Appalachia. I'm Mason Adams.

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1: Author and trail scholar Mills Kelly knows an awful lot about the Appalachian Trail. The lifelong hiker has covered hundreds of miles of the trail and read hundreds of pages of trail journals to gather stories, history, and lore about it. He shared his work through the Green Tunnel podcast, and even more through his recent book, A Hiker's History of the Appalachian Trail. Back in the spring, producer Bill Lynch spoke with Kelly about his life with the AT.
2: Where does the trail begin for you? How did you first discover the trail? How does it enter your life?
3: Yeah, it's a great question. You know, it was in the early 1970s. I became a Boy Scout in 1971. I lived in Northern Virginia at that point. We'd moved up from Franklin County down near Roanoke. And so I was a Boy Scout, and we went hiking on this trail in Shenandoah National Park called the Appalachian Trail. My scoutmaster, I still remember, Mr. Ballard, he was a Marine from California. He fought his way across the Pacific in World War II, and he believed that Boy Scouts should just go backpacking. That's what Boy Scouts was all about for him. And he would take us up to Shenandoah, and if he knew that that trail was a 2,000-mile-long trail, he never mentioned it. It was just this trail that we hiked on in Shenandoah National Park. I mean, I was 12. What did I know? And so the following year, after I started in Boy Scouts, a man named Ed Garvey, who lived in the neighborhood, came and talked to us about his through hike of the trail. He was the first person to publish a book about a through hike. He wasn't the first through hiker, just the first one to actually write a book about it. And he gave us this slideshow of his hike. And I remember thinking, wait a minute, that trail that we've been hiking on for the last year that goes all the way to Georgia, where my grandparents live, and all the way to Maine, you know, which was kind of a vague concept for me at age 12. And so that's how it got started. And the next time we went, I remember standing at one of the mileage posts. Shenandoah has these weird cement posts that they put the mileage information on. I remember standing at one of those posts and like looking south and thinking, wow, I could like walk to my grandparents. You know, only be 700 miles, but I can do it.
2: 700 miles.
3: So that's really how it came into my life in the first place.
2: But you continue to go back to the trail over and over.
3: Yeah. Childhood is so different now than what it was in the 70s, because as soon as I got my driver's license, my next door neighbor was the same age as me, and he also liked to hike. And so on Friday afternoon, we come home from school, and we would just take one, either my parents' car or his parents' car, and leave a note saying, we'll be in Shenandoah and see you Sunday. We just take off and go backpacking. I was talking to my parents about it before they died, and my father said, well, you know, if you hadn't been home when we woke up on Monday morning, we would have called the park. So, you know, and of course, the Appalachian Trail in Shenandoah National Park is 102 miles long, so I don't know where they would have started but looking for us. But and so all through high school, first was Boy Scout, and then later just with friends, I was on the trail a lot, again, primarily in Shenandoah National Park because it was convenient to where I lived. And then I went to UVA in Charlottesville, and so continued. And then it kind of dropped out of my life for a while because I moved to D.C., I got a job, I traveled all the time for work, you know, I got married, you know, it's like all these things happened. And it didn't really come back into my life again until 2001 when we moved back to Virginia. And then I had little kids at that point, and I made them start hiking. Age four and two, they did their first hike on the Appalachian Trail.
2: Right. The lore and the history of the trail, that's something you kind of had to, that takes a while to pick up. Where did you start with that?
3: Yeah, because it's 100 years worth of history. And from a research standpoint, it's really complicated because, you know, the trail runs through 14 states. It's a national park since 1968. It's managed by volunteers. It's the only national park managed almost exclusively by volunteers, but there are 33 volunteer clubs. So each of those clubs has an archive. The Appalachian Trail Conservancy has an archive, the National Park Service, the U.S. Forest Service, a whole bunch of state and local authorities. So just trying to wrap my mind around the sources was hard enough. But I have to say I've been really the beneficiary of some incredibly generous trail club volunteers, volunteer archivists, people like that who really helped me out along the way. Yeah, so I started in 2016 to write the book. I started to write the book that just came out this past October, but I got derailed along the way by a different book. And then, you know, maybe you remember something happened in the spring of 2020 that kind of derailed everything. And but I started just doing archival research in 2016 and trying to understand the history of the trail from the perspective of hikers and people who lived in the communities along the trail, rather than, you know, the people who created the trail, the trail managers. That's that sort of administrative history wasn't as interesting to me as the stories of the people who actually used the trail and help take care of it.
2: A Hiker's History of the Appalachian Trail. That's the book that just came out last fall. Part of what interested me is about that book in particular is it didn't like through hikers, the folks who take on the whole thing. I think you point out in the book that it's like 0.5%, or it's a very small number of people who actually use the trail, but they dominate the conversation because, you know, it's an epic adventure.
3: Right.
2: I wondered if you know, because they have such a large voice in the room on about the trail, that made it harder to get hold of information.
3: It did in an interesting way, because we know a lot about the thru-hikers because they wrote things about their experiences. You know, they wrote books, they wrote journals. There's a pretty popular website called trailjournals.com where people upload their journals from their hikes. And, you know, now they have YouTube channels and Instagram feeds and lots of other things. And so we just know a lot about them. But like if you and a couple of your friends go and hike on the trail for 2 hours and then you go home, you don't write anything about that. And if you did, who would read it? It's because it's not much of a story, not much of a narrative arc there. And so to get to the average hikers, it occurred to me that the way to do that is through the shelter registers. There are 250 plus shelters along the trail, and every one of them has had a register logbook of some kind in it since the 1930s. And, you know, they get replenished whenever they get filled up. And so I went and started reading those, because that's where you and your friends, you know, you might have stopped at the shelter for some water and maybe to have a snack, and there's a register book. And so you wrote a couple sentences about your day and, you know, how nice it is to be out in the woods with my buddies. And, you know, we saw a turkey with her chicks. That was pretty awesome. And that's it. That's what you wrote. And so that one little snippet doesn't tell us anything. But I read hundreds and hundreds and hundreds of pages of these things spread out across the decades. And that's how I let the story of the hikers emerge.
2: Did anything change over the course of the decades that you read? Do they have like an arc?
3: Yeah, there are a couple things that changed. One that just struck me as really funny when I first noticed it is up until the early 1960s, when people would write in the shelter registers, they would often write their name, their address, and their phone number, which means get in touch. Because why else would you write that? And I remember thinking, wow, that's like, who would do that today? And then it occurred to me, oh, well, people do it all the time. They just do that by posting on Facebook or Instagram or whatever. It's just another version of the same thing. But what you see in the up until the 60s, hiking was much more of a group activity. You did it with your church group. You did it with your scout troop. You did it with your alumni club. You did it, you know, just with a group, with a trail club, with a hiking club. And so people would hike in these groups of 10, 15, 20 people at a time. And sometime in the 1960s, that group hiking largely fades. Doesn't go

0: preparing to write this book, and the author, it's about a history of hiking in America, and he says, a guy named Silas Chamberlain, and he says that sometime in the 1970s, hikers kind of, and not just on the Appalachian Trail, but in general, kind of transitioned from trail creators, they worked in trail clubs, they were volunteers, they helped out, to trail consumers. And they started seeing public lands as something that they consumed rather than something that they took care of. And so it was up to other people to take care of it. And so you start to see that kind of complainy, snide comments about trail conditions. And then you see sort of clapbacks from the volunteers, like, you don't like it, come volunteer. So there's some of that. And then the other thing that changes is that you see more and more older people out hiking for longer distances, you know, doing 50 miles, 100 miles, 200 miles. And that was something that I hadn't expected. I knew that older people hiked. I knew that there are older people who thru-hike. But you see a lot more of that. In thinking about it, I think a lot of them were sort of like me. You know, they had a career, they raised their children, and now they have a lot more leisure time. And so this was a thing that they just really, they can enjoy now because they have the time to do it and they have the resources.
1: Let me ask about the podcast, The Green Tunnel, 51 episodes, right?
0: I'm really, really proud of that podcast. I'm especially proud of it because every episode was produced by a student, either an undergraduate or a graduate student, mostly graduate students, but we had one really fabulous undergrad also. You know, we would sit down as a team and plot out the season, 12, 15, 20 episodes, whatever we decided on, we'd plot out all the episodes, and then people would pick the ones that they wanted to work on. Because I was the host and I was the one who had all the content knowledge, then the students would meet with me and say, okay, who should I be interviewing? What should I read? And then they would go off and do that sort of pre-production research, set up interviews. I would do the interviews, but they would sit in on the interviews. And then they would take all of that interview content and cut it up into bits and pieces, because, as you know, if you've listened, you know that it's a narrative style podcast, not an interview style. So we had to kind of piece things together, and they had to pick out sound files and, you know, lots of other things. And they would do the first draft, and then I would rewrite it in my voice because they couldn't really write in my voice. And then we kind of batted around some more, and then we would record. Then they would learn how to do the audio editing, and so it was really an incredible learning experience with them. And several of them have gotten really good jobs, where one of the questions in the interview was, "Tell me about that podcast you worked on." So that helped, you know. It didn't get them the job, but it certainly helped get them the job.
1: Through hiking, you mentioned, you know, older folks getting out there and doing that. I'm not sure what your schedule is. I think are you still teaching?
0: No, I'm retired.
1: Okay, well, there you go. You're retired.
0: Yep.
1: Have you, you know, made plans to do a through hike? Have you ever wanted to?
0: You know, oh, I definitely wanted to. In fact, in my college application essays, I said that that's what I was going to do when I graduated, because in 1977, that would have been really surprising to some admissions committee. Because almost nobody did it then. I think in 1977, probably, I don't know, 100, 150 people tried a through hike, as opposed to a couple thousand this year. So it was an ambition, but one that, you know, my life just went in a whole bunch of different directions than that. And so it is no longer my ambition to do a full through hike. But what I would like to do at a minimum is finish the whole southern half of the trail. And because I'm well on my way to doing that. So, and if I finish that, then I'll think about, you know, heading north.
2: That was author and historian Mills Kelly. A Hiker's History of the Appalachian Trail is available from the History Press. If you're on the trail or otherwise spending time outdoors, you ought to be thinking about ticks. Ticks are known for spreading Lyme disease. That's not all. There's been an explosion of alpha-gal syndrome, a red meat allergy people develop after a bite from the Lone Star tick. The allergy can fade over time, but sometimes it doesn't, and there is no known cure in Western medicine. So some people are turning to acupuncture for treatment. WMRA's Christine Cuter reports.
3: It was the scariest steak supper Travis Brown ever ate.
4: I'm either cured or I'm going to the hospital. I'm working one hand and the EpiPen in the other.
3: The 40-year-old Culpeper native had been diagnosed with an alpha-gal allergy in 2012 after enduring mysterious episodes of crippling stomach upset, swelling, and hives for nearly a year.

0: Brown spent the next decade avoiding red meat, dairy, and certain animal byproducts like gummy bears and jello. He stopped going to cookouts, rarely ate in restaurants, and downed a lot of chicken and fish.
1: Well, years ago, I'd heard of acupuncture being a potential cure for the condition, but back then, I guess I was naive, and I was like, no way. There's no way. A friend of mine had told me that he was going to try this out with a doctor in Charlottesville. And I was like, you know, wishing him the best. Like, I hope it works. But back in my brain, I was like, impossible. He sent me a picture one day of him eating a steak. And I was like, all right, sign me up. I'm in.
0: Brown booked an appointment with Charlottesville acupuncturist Michael Jabali in 2023, who inserted an eyelash-sized needle, a procedure called the Solomon Auricular Allergy Treatment, or SAT, into the concha of his left ear and covered it with a tiny bandage. 1 month later, Jabali removed the needle, and Brown fired up his grill.
1: I went home and immediately grilled a T-bone, and I cut a piece about the size of my fist. And it was the scariest meal of my life. That day, I only ate the fist-sized portion, and I waited. No stomach issues. I tried it again the next day, just like a double check, and nothing. I've been eating red meat every day since.
0: The Centers for Disease Control estimates that nearly 500,000 Americans have alpha-gal syndrome, though another study asserted that 30% of Americans had it. Even as many clinicians still haven't heard of it. Scientist Thomas Platts-Mills at the University of Virginia, the first to identify the link between the allergy and the bite of the Lone Star tick, believes at least 5% of Central Virginians have it. That's more than 17,000 people. Alpha-gal syndrome is characterized by an allergic reaction 3 to 6 hours after eating red meat, and sometimes dairy, with symptoms that can range from mild to seismic. Itching, hives, swelling, debilitating gastrointestinal distress, and even full-on anaphylaxis. But some who test positive for the alpha-gal allergy may never develop allergic reactions, though they remain at risk of developing one. It can even be a killer. Platts-Mills stops short of recommending acupuncture, but he doesn't discount it.
2: I think if you have a syndrome like this where you can have the antibodies and you don't get symptoms, and you can be changed from being in the symptomatic class to the non-symptomatic class, I think that's great. I'm in favor of that. I don't recommend it because, you know, we've trained so thoroughly not to recommend alternative medicine. But the truth is, some alternative medicine works. I think they actually have a treatment that works, doesn't work permanently, doesn't work for everybody, but then that's true of every other medicine we've got. Hopelessly true.
0: While there is no known cure for alpha-gal syndrome, there is some evidence acupuncture may help. A 2021 study found that 96% of patients who had acupuncture for alpha-gal allergies reported that their symptoms went into remission. While the study lacked lab values and didn't include a control group, some, including nurse Rebecca Smith, are nevertheless convinced. Smith of Dilwyn was diagnosed with alpha-gal syndrome in 2018 after getting a tick bite while camping.
3: You know, I'm a good old country girl, so we have meat with pretty much every meal. So I eat fish, turkey, and chicken a lot. That part kind of sucked. I miss steak a lot.
0: It went on that way until late 2025 when acupuncturist Jessica Dodds put 6 needles in Smith's right ear for 5 weeks. By Christmas, Smith was eating ham.
3: I had never tried anything like that before. Being in medicine, you kind of tend to think of those theories are better, like doing the like antihistamine medications to treat stuff, but it didn't work for alpha-gal, really. So, you know, I just figured it was something I had to modify my diet and go on about myself, you know. Now I don't have to worry about what's in a meal at a cookout or how food's cooked at a restaurant or any of that, which is really nice.
0: Acupuncturist Mila Zimmerman got SAT certified this spring and gets daily phone calls about alpha-gal.
4: I'm not a person who frowns upon Western medicine at all. We need it, and I think it can be very diagnostic. I'm noticing people are running out of solutions, or the doctors are running out of solutions for some of the things they're coming across. That's where people are seeking alternative care because they're getting frustrated.
0: Jabali, the acupuncturist who treated Travis Brown, estimates that 1/3 of his clients are looking for allergy relief.
5: You know, the bird watcher's proverb, when the bird and the book disagree, always believe the bird. Don't dismiss your experience.
0: He urges everyone to keep an open mind. I'm Christine Cuter.
6: While some people are seeking out alternative treatments for alpha-gal syndrome, others are managing with alternative meats. Alpha-gal makes people allergic to mammalian protein, beef, pork, venison. For the Appalachian Mid-South Newsroom, Hanasad reports that for those who continue craving red meat, there's ostrich?
7: Driving around the hills of rural central Kentucky, you might expect to see horses, cows, or chickens. But Danville's Alpha Roost Farms is home to another kind of livestock, ostriches. Farm co-owner Brent Williams used to raise cattle, but he had to change course after he was bit by a tick and developed alpha-gal syndrome, which causes allergic reactions to beef, pork, and other meats sourced from mammals.
8: The more I thought about alpha-gal and the more about people that weren't able to eat a red meat, I just kept thinking, you know, I'm a farmer. Why can't I do this? Why can't we do this to help?
7: Williams says meat from ostriches, which are flightless birds native to Africa, is about as close to beef as someone with alpha-gal syndrome can safely consume. The condition is most commonly spread by the Lone Star tick, which can be found across the Mid-South and lower Ohio River Valley. Alpha-gal is named for the carbohydrate that causes the allergic reaction. The U.S. Centers for Disease Control and Prevention has estimated that upwards of 450,000 people in the country may have contracted the condition. But that was in 2022, and the numbers are only going up. University of Kentucky professor Abigail Pace is studying the impacts of alpha-gal on people's livelihoods. She says the condition is getting hard to ignore.
9: While not everyone may have symptoms, there are as many as 1 in 4 people who will have antibodies to alpha-gal at this point.
7: While many with alpha-gal have replaced beef and pork with other traditional non-red meats, it also has more people turning to farmers like Williams. He says Alpha Roost Farms has shipped products as far as Oregon, and that the business has a wait list for new retailers. Just last month, the farm's ostrich products entered its first sit-down dining space, Papaw's Pool Mill Restaurant, around 200 miles west of Danville in western Kentucky. Like Williams, Webster County restaurant owner Kenneth Todd also has alpha-gal syndrome. While ostrich meat runs at a much higher cost than beef, Todd thinks the flavor makes up for it.
10: It is definitely richer. It's all meat. It's red meat. It's almost a burgundy color because it's so lean.
7: The restaurateur regularly ate beef until he was diagnosed with alpha-gal syndrome, and replacing it with meats like chicken, fish, and turkey just wasn't quite hitting the spot for him.
10: It affects you mentally as well, you know, not being able to eat red meat, and your whole family. You know, everybody in my house, Papaw, you can't eat that.
7: Webster County resident Mark Geary recently learned he had alpha-gal, so he stopped by Papaw's Pool Mill for lunch to try an ostrich burger and to see if it was a worthy beef alternative.
11: I thought, why not? You know, and if it's good, then it's probably going to be my go-to because the turkey just doesn't cut it.
7: Geary's ostrich burger was prepared in a section of the restaurant's kitchen that is alpha-gal friendly, with added measures in place to prevent potential cross-contamination. His review?
12: It's pretty fire.
13: Yeah?
12: Yeah, that's fire.
7: Todd says the new menu item has been a big draw, attracting many new customers to the small-town country restaurant.
10: I've had people come in from 3-4 hours away just to get an alpha-gal burger, just to get an ostrich burger. And it's worked out good, and it feels good to help somebody that's in the same position I'm in.
7: With his ostrich burger taking off in popularity, Todd plans to expand Papaw's offerings of alpha-gal friendly meals. I'm Hannah Sod in Poole, Kentucky.
6: In August, the student-led news team at Marshall University's radio station WMUL won a prestigious Edward R. Murrow Award for Outstanding Newscast in the Student category. It was their second year winning in a row. Part of the station's success comes from Chuck Bailey, a professor who has been involved with the Marshall radio program for more than 40 years. During his tenure, the student station has won a lot of awards, including, in some years, against commercial broadcasters. WVPB News Director Eric Douglas is a Marshall Journalism alumnus, although he wasn't part of the radio program. He recently sat down with Bailey, student news director Emma Johnson, and Rob Quick, the director of the Marshall School of Journalism and Mass Communications.
12: This is the broadcast voice of Marshall University. 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
13: What is it about this college radio station beating commercial stations?
14: Well, first I'd say it's student empowerment. But my philosophy, Eric, if you want to know, I say when students are motivated to learn, afforded adequate training, and delivered concise instruction and provide them with an obtainable set of goals, their success is anticipated result, not a surprising development. Most people come here and don't think they can do these things. And we have to tell them, why not? Why not you?
13: Emily, what's it like being a student in this system?
15: We are one of the few programs, like out of the entire Marshall program list and stuff, where you can do things hands-on your first semester in school, whereas a lot of other programs, you've got to take these prerequisites, and then you can do the classes, you know, your junior, senior year. But you can get started literally as a freshman your first semester here. And so one of my favorite things is when I bring in these new students to produce the news or show them how to do something, and I'll, for producing our news, for example, I'll produce the first block of news and then I pass it off to them, and they're like, oh, I get to press the buttons immediately. And it's always cool watching them kind of navigate that and see what works for them, what doesn't work for them.
14: The veteran here sit in with the new people. Mm-hmm. It's not they throw them in the deep end, sink or swim. The thing I've noticed over the years is that after they're taught and they know what I expect, I don't have to sit and tell that to everybody who comes in the door. It's a given. I can sit and walk into the hallway and I hear them saying what I would say to them.
13: Dr. Quick, how does this move the school forward?
16: Well, first of all, you know, long before I came to Marshall to work here, I knew about this radio station because my station up in New Jersey and many others kept losing to WMUL. And we're like, what the dickens is going on in West Virginia? And of course, ultimately, I would meet Dr. Bailey at these conferences, these national student media conferences. We knew of the reputation that WMUL had. And because of that, obviously Marshall University. And I think that's what's going on here, is that when the students do so well and the station does so well, people don't just know about the station here in the state, in the region, they hear about it nationally. I genuinely believe when you look at the record of Dr. Bailey, I don't think anyone has achieved as much as he has during his time as faculty advisor for the station. I mean, his 41 years here, I don't think anyone has ever achieved as much in college radio as he has. If you ask me what's the secret sauce, I'd say squarely and honestly and obviously, I'm looking at him right now, Dr. Charles Bailey, because he has created a culture of excellence.
13: Now, you just won for the second year in a row a Murrow Award. That's truly one of the most reputable awards that anybody can win.
16: And then back-to-back as well.
13: And then for the second year in a row.
16: Yeah.
14: In the same category.
16: Yeah.
13: In the same
16: category. It almost sounds unbelievable in a way, doesn't it? Particularly because there are going to be people not at this year's ceremony who had last year so many, who obviously didn't win.
14: There are only three schools are returning to New York City for a Murrow. That's Syracuse, North Carolina, Chapel Hill, and Marshall.
16: It's very difficult for us to pound for pound, dollar for dollar, go up against some of these big schools, right? It's difficult to compete against them in terms of resources. What we can do, because we are a smaller school, is that we definitely spend more time with our students one-on-one individually to really give them that individual attention, that coaching. And I believe it pays off. I believe our students can go toe-to-toe with anyone from any program in the country. I really believe that.

Till next time, thanks for joining us as we journey throughout Appalachia. Our theme music is by Matt Jackford. Other music this week was provided by Hello June, Blue Dot Sessions, Tim Bing, and John Blissard. Bill Lynch is our producer. Abby Neff is our associate producer. Our executive producer is Eric Douglas. Irina Zhurov is our editor. 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
1: Good morning. The time is 9:59. It is just about 61 degrees here in the beautiful city of Moorhead. Overcast sky set to clear up later on in the day. Here at the beautiful city of Moorhead, Kentucky, you're tuned into WMKY. It's 90.3 FM. We broadcast live from Breckenridge Hall at Moorhead State University. It's Moorhead State Public Radio. You just got done listening to Inside Appalachia from our friends at West Virginia Broadcasting. And rest assured, we have lots more great content for you at WMKY Moorhead, Kentucky. Hey there, my name's Annabelle, and Pick and Parlor is just about to open for business. So kick your feet back and relax. I'm here to bring you 3 great hours of music from this Appalachian region and beyond. Folk, country, Americana, bluegrass, singer-songwriter, really whatever I'm in the mood for. Lots of names that are very familiar to me, some Rhiannon Giddens, Billy Strings, the Lonesome Ace String Band, and so many more, and a few that I hadn't heard until I went looking for some new music recently. Ones like Rita Bliss, Tenny Rain, the Sandhill Strangers, and so many more amazing new acts. Heads up for anyone in the area. Carter Cave State Resort Park in Olive Hill will host a Halloween horror movie marathon this Saturday, October 10th, beginning at 9 p.m. at the park's amphitheater. Bring a chair or a blanket. It's free and open to the public. Refreshments will be available for purchase. Now let's hear the news from the BBC.
2: I'm Debbie Russ with the BBC News. Polls have opened in Brazil's presidential election, which could see the 80-year-old left-wing leader Luiz Inácio Lula da Silva elected for a second consecutive term and a fourth overall. His main challenger is Flávio Bolsonaro, the son of the jailed far-right former president Jair. Polls suggest the race is tight and will likely go to a runoff. The BBC's Daniel Galas is following developments.
3: There's a huge rejection of both candidates because Lula and the Bolsonaro family have faced each other in the past, and this is the big polarizing story in Brazil for the past 10 years. Lula tends to tackle more economic aspects like social welfare, so a lot of focus in economic well-being for low-income families. Flávio Bolsonaro, on the other hand, is trying to tackle more security issues, public security issues, promising to build big prisons and tackling crime and being very heavy-handed on crime. So very distinct policies. Almost in every area they disagree in very polarizing fashion.
2: Residents of Mekelle, the capital of Ethiopia's Tigray region, have told the BBC security is improving after federal troops took control of the city from TPLF rebels. Banks are reopening and the internet is restored, but some residents also speak of widespread looting, with unconfirmed accounts of 3 people being killed. The TPLF said it withdrew from Mekelle to protect civilian lives. President Volodymyr Zelensky says Vladimir Putin is trying to weaken Ukraine's resistance by escalating airstrikes on Kyiv and other cities. Speaking alongside the visiting German Chancellor Friedrich Merz, Mr. Zelensky said he was astonished by what he called an animalistic desire to constantly escalate.
4: Absolutely barbarian neighbors, Russians, and that's why we have such terrible attitude to people and terrible nights and days. But what is positive that we have unity and we have strong partners, we are very thankful.
2: Earlier, Mr. Merz announced military aid for Ukraine worth more than $1 billion plus an energy support package. Israeli Army Radio has alleged that officials have been warning for years the Transportation Ministry has not been performing satisfactory checks on foreign airlines flying into Israel. The claim follows last week's incident on board a Fly Dubai airliner. Israel's transport minister has insisted security officials are responsible for assessing levels of threat. Sebastian Usher reports.
5: The response in Israel to the violent attempt by an Omani pilot to seize control of an Emirati plane flying from Dubai to Tel Aviv has been one of immense relief that disaster was averted and unstinting praise for the captain and passengers who acted so decisively. But now attention in Israel is shifting to possible security lapses. Army Radio says a classified report found the Transportation Ministry had not been meeting its obligations in vetting foreign flights since it was given responsibility for doing so 5 years ago.
2: BBC News. The head of the internationally recognized government in Yemen has announced the start of a military operation to take all territory held by the Houthis. Rashad al-Alimi said he would restore state authority across the country. But security sources say the Iran-backed Houthis have continued to make gains. They've encircled the city of Taiz, cutting the road to Aden, where the Saudi-backed government is based. President Trump has announced the formation of a super intelligence force tasked with coordinating government agencies to ensure, he says, that America continues to lead the world in super intelligence, the president's preferred term for AI. The force will be led by America's top intelligence official, Jay Clayton. The French higher education minister says up to 500 institutions will remain closed next week because of student protests, which are expected to continue. He said 24 schools have been set on fire or vandalized during days of unrest. Police say they made more than 5,000 arrests last week. Students are calling for better learning conditions in education settings. And tickets for next year's Glastonbury Festival in England have sold out in just 42 minutes. Lucky fans celebrated as they secured entry to one of the world's biggest music events, which returns next June after taking a break this year. But millions were left disappointed. The lineup has not yet been disclosed. But the BBC's Jack Saunders says a host of A-listers, including Harry Styles, are hotly tipped to be among the performers.
6: Rumours of Styles are circulating as maybe one of the big ones. If you look at the tour that he announced for last year, there are convenient gaps where Glastonbury might just be placed. So those are the rumours kind of flying around for Harry Styles at the moment. I think Madonna's another one that I've probably come across in my conversations. So that's as far as we've got rumour-wise. Confirmation, though, it's pretty tight-lipped around who will headline. It'll be a really big lineup for sure, whoever it is.
2: That's the latest BBC News.

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You're tuned into WMKY here at 90.3 FM. Welcome to Pick and Parlor. You just heard No Regrets, the newest single from Christy Cox. It's all about embracing the journey and not looking back on everything with regret. We're happy to hear it. I hope you're all having a beautiful, beautiful Sunday morning here in the city of Moorhead, Kentucky. We have lots more great music for you. And I'm in a bluegrass mood today, so let's keep it going with the Lonesome Ace String Band. Here's a new single from them. It's called Hit the Nail on the Head from the Lonesome Ace String Band.

0: 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From Billy String's newest album, So Much for Goodbyes, which I've been plumb obsessed with, you just heard Lay Me Down. This album is such a big collection of all sorts of different emotions. I feel like it shows a very mature side of Billy String's, and that is just one of them, honestly. Again, that was Lay Me Down from Billy String's. Before that, we also had Amanda Cook with Down in the Quarter. Tony Furtado with Squirrelville, a little bit of almost jazzy bluegrass for you, a little bit of drum, a little bit of swing with that banjo, and the Lonesome River Band with Hit the Nail on the Head. Of course, we started off the hour with Christy Cox's newest single, No Regrets. 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
0: Right now in the beautiful city of Moorhead, it's looking like it's going to be a beautiful day and actually just a beautiful week in general. 63 out there right now, but we're expecting a high of 75 degrees today with mostly sunny skies. Clear skies, then patchy fog in the morning. Tonight at a low around 46, getting up to 69 on Monday with more sunny skies, and we aren't expecting any sort of rain or anything for the next few days, as far as the forecast says now. But you know what they say about weather in Kentucky. But yes, for the rest of the week, we're expecting sunny skies with temperatures ranging through the 70s, 71 degrees on Tuesday, 78 on Wednesday, 76 on Thursday. That's about where it's going to stay. So I hope you enjoy the 2 weeks of Kentucky weather when it's beautiful. 2 weeks out of the year. Let's keep the great music moving here at Pickin' Parlor, though, with Nick Chandler and Delivered. This is Look For Me. Nick Chandler and Delivered is, of course, Nick Chandler on the mandolin and lead and harmony vocals, Gary Trevette on the bass, Spencer Atkinson on the guitar, Jake Burrows on the banjo, with all of them singing a little bit of harmony at least. This is Hazel Creek from their newest album, Look For Me. This is Nick Chandler and Delivered with Hazel Creek.
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0: 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You're listening to WMKY here at 90.3 FM. You just heard the Del McCurry Band alongside Leanne Womack singing there too on Long Enough. That's from the 25th anniversary edition of Del and the Boys, an album from, oh geez, would that have been 2007? Perhaps. Before that, we had Lou Reed and Carolina with Blue Kentucky Wind, Billy Strings. Ended off the last set with Lay Me Down. But right after that, we had The Cody Norris Show with Let's Go Strollin', written by Cody Norris himself. And Nick Chandler and Delivered with Hazel Creek, a new one off of their album Look For Me. Fun fact, that's also a Tom T. Hall tune. 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
1: The U.S. Constitution allows the president to grant pardons to individuals and groups without having to give so much as a reason. It's a sweeping authority that some believe has been abused by presidents of both major parties. We'll examine the history and hear from constitutional experts. I'm David Freudberg. 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

full Eastern Kentucky region with news, information, and entertainment. If you ever have any comments and feedback, share them with us online at wmky.org, where you can also listen to us from anywhere, anytime in the world. Let's keep the great music moving, though, with some Rhiannon Giddens to end off the hour. This is Hope is the Thing with Feathers, off of her newest album of the same name. Lots of beautiful songs on this record. I mean, we have some classics like Cluck Ol' Hen and High on a Mountain, Elizabeth Cotton's Freight Train, and this one, this is Hope is the Thing with Feathers from Rhiannon Giddens, originally also from Emily Dickinson.

0: 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You just heard Molsky's Mountain Drifters with Barlow Knife, a classic old-time tune. Before that, we had the Wilder Flower with their song Stronger. That one is off their 2024 album, If I Wait Anymore. We also had Bela Fleck, alongside Billy Strings, with Tennessee. That's coming off of Bela Fleck's newest album, comes out on the 16th. And Vivian Riley, Rachel Bayman, with The Long Game. And Rhiannon Giddens with Hope is the Thing with Feathers. Originally inspired, I believe, by an Emily Dickinson tune. Well, an Emily Dickinson poem, I should say. This is WMKY, Moorhead, Kentucky. Whether you're at home, work, or connected in the car, you can tune in to 90.3 FM, tell your smart speaker to play WMKY, or listen online at WMKY.org. We're so happy to have you tuned in to Moorhead State Public Radio. You're listening to Pick and Parlor right now, and my name's Annabelle. I'll be with you until about 1 o'clock today for some great music from the Appalachian region and beyond. And hey, for some great art in this area, the Mountain Art Center in Prestonsburg, which is just about an hour from here. Actually, no, about just a little bit under 2 hours. The Mountain Art Center in Prestonsburg presents Dancing for Shelter at 6:30 p.m. on Saturday, October 17th. Celebrities and dancers from Eastern Kentucky. Reserved seat tickets are $23. Proceeds support the Floyd County Homeless Shelter. Again, that is Dancing for Shelter, an event at 6:30 p.m. Saturday, October 17th. I'll hear the news from the BBC.
1: I'm Debbie Russ with the BBC News. Polls have opened in Brazil's presidential election. The result will have important regional implications. Polling shows the race is tight and will likely go to a runoff later this month. Many countries in Latin America have swung to the right and elected leaders aligned to President Trump. Daniel Galas reports.
2: The two front-runners in these elections will be very familiar to Brazilian voters. The left-wing president Luiz Inácio Lula da Silva is seeking a second consecutive term and a fourth overall. Senator Flávio Bolsonaro is the son of jailed former president Jair. Among the challenges facing Latin America's largest economy are the rising cost of living, growing concerns about crime and public security, and frosty relations with the United States.
1: Residents of Mekele have told the BBC security has been restored after hours of uncertainty as Tigrayan rebels withdrew from the regional capital. Ethiopian federal forces are back in control. Here's Khaled Moges.
3: Residents say internet and telecom services have now been restored in parts of Tigray after a week of disruption. The African Union is calling on all countries to exercise maximum restraint and avoid further escalation. A similar call came from the U.S. State Department. It also warned that the tension between Ethiopia and Eritrea could jeopardize collaboration with the U.S. The latest violence brings back memories of Ethiopia's devastating northern war between 2020 and 2022. The African Union estimates that more than 500,000 people were killed in that conflict.
1: Britain's Green Party has adopted a policy declaring that Zionism is racist. The move was made following a vote at the party's annual conference, where it was supported by most of the members present, but opposed by some of its leadership. Those behind the bill argue that Israel was created as a Jewish state. They say it should instead be a single country for all ethnicities present in the area of historic Palestine. The chair of Jewish Greens said she was now considering her future in the party. President Volodymyr Zelensky says Vladimir Putin is trying to weaken Ukraine's resistance by escalating airstrikes on Kyiv and other cities. Speaking alongside the visiting German Chancellor Friedrich Merz, Mr. Zelensky said he was astonished by what he called an animalistic desire to constantly escalate. Mr. Merz also announced military aid for Ukraine worth more than $1 billion.
4: We are launching another package of military support worth around €1 billion. We're providing funding for the joint production of anti-jet drones. Significant technological breakthroughs have already been achieved in recent weeks. Production is now also gaining pace. This will strengthen Ukraine's air defense quickly and noticeably, and that reinforcement is urgently needed.
1: BBC News. The head of the internationally recognized government in Yemen has announced the start of a military operation to take all territory held by the Houthis. He said he would restore state authority across the country, but security sources say the Iran-backed Houthis have continued to make gains. They've encircled the city of Taiz, cutting the road to Aden, where the Saudi-backed government is based. British maritime officials have reported another attack on a ship in the Strait of Hormuz, the third in the past 2 days. The UK Maritime Trade Operations said the crew of an oil tanker were safe, but there had been damage to the engine room. The Speaker of the Iranian Parliament has reiterated that the strait won't reopen until the 7 conditions set out in the interim agreement with the US are met. That's been rejected by President Trump. President Trump has announced the formation of a super intelligence force tasked with coordinating government agencies to ensure, he says, that America continues to lead the world in super intelligence, the president's preferred term for AI. The force will be led by America's top intelligence official, Jay Clayton. And tickets for next year's Glastonbury Festival in England have sold out in just 42 minutes. Lucky fans celebrated as they secured entry to one of the world's biggest music events, which returns next June after taking a break this year. But millions were left disappointed. Here's Lee Milner.
5: Pretty frantic this morning. Lots of people were on TikTok last night going, are we ready, guys? You could see like the chat groups going, set your 3 alarms, make sure you don't miss it. It's unbelievable how fast these tickets sell. No other festival sell out as quickly as this. We still don't know who is headlining, but I'm sure we will hear in the next coming weeks. Because we've had a rest, there was a fallow year. It now returns in 2027, and no doubt it has been a sellout.
1: And that's the latest world news from the BBC.
0: Good morning. The time is 11:06. Here in the city of Moorhead, Kentucky, it's about 64 degrees out there, and you're tuned in to Pick and Parlor. Hey there, my name's Annabelle, and every Sunday from 10 to 1, I bring you all sorts of great music from the South Appalachian region and beyond. And let's peek a little bit into that beyond with the Nashville-based folk duo Rosine. Alongside Allison Brown and Mark O'Connor, this is Rosine's, I believe, first single. Just out a couple of weeks ago, this is It Never Ends.

0: That was Rita Bliss with Silver City off of her newest record, One More Winter. Lots of straight folksy and grassy stuff on this record. Rita Bliss is out of Austin. She describes herself as having the banjo sounds of Appalachia sung with a vaguely upstate New York accent. Before that, we had Admiral Radio off their newest record, Heirloom, with Life is a Puzzle. Also, the Irish band Jig Jam, alongside Nashville-based girl supergroup Sister Sadie, with Maybe It's You. And from the Nashville duo Rosine, with Allison Brown and Mark O'Connor stepping in as well, we had Rosine's first ever single, I believe, that being It Never Ends. 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
0: Let's just keep the great music moving here at Pick and Parlor with a new one from Vicky Vaughn. This is originally a John Hartford tune called Paducah, referring to, of course, Paducah, Kentucky, where I'm pretty sure Vicky Vaughn is from.

0: 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You're listening to WMKY here at 90.3 FM. You just heard Tenny Rain with Places off of her newest record, Never Turning Back. Beautiful notes of her time in Arkansas, Sweden, northeastern Tennessee, now based in Chattanooga. Again, that was Tenny Rain with Places. Before that, Angela Easterling with Trouble. That was off of her new record, Songs from the Knoxville Project. We also had a little bit of Small Fools, a avant-garde folk duo with their newest song, Whoa. Cadillac Sky brought us Thank You, Esteban, and Vicky Vaughn with a John Hartford tune called Paducah. 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
0: 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Let's show you one of them.
3: 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I'm Samantha Morrill. I'm joined by Melissa Patrick, Director of Student Activities, Programs, and Organizations at MSU.

0: Melissa, thank you so much for joining me.
1: Thank you so much for having me.
0: So your department has a lot of ongoing initiatives that you're keeping track of through the year. We want to let people know about those. And the first one I want to talk about is Blue and Gold Fridays. What's it all about?
1: We are trying to reinstate MSU spirit to our student body. And so we have a couple of initiatives that we're going to do that. Blue and Gold Fridays is an encouragement for all students to wear MSU gear, blue and gold logoed Eagle Beaker logoed gear on Fridays, and then check in at one of three locations. That would be the library front desk, the rec center front desk, and the welcome desk at the ADEC. And check in with a QR code, and they would be entered into a drawing for $50 in Beaker Bucks on Monday. So the drawing would happen on Monday, and they'd receive their $50 at that time, and we're doing it every Friday with one $50 reward. It's easy money and great fun to participate in.
0: As we're looking at making sure that students have access to this kind of gear, there's an ask out.
1: There is an ask for all faculty, staff, and community members. If you would like to clean out your closets and your drawers of all the unworn MSU gear, it could be hats, it could be shirts, it could be pants, lanyards, anything like that, and donate them to student activities in ADEC on the second floor. We will make sure that they are provided to the students so that they will have something to wear on our Blue and Gold Fridays.
0: What did this initiative grow out of, this need for school spirit?
1: We decided that we were seeing way too many other shirts from other universities.
0: Oh.
1: And we want the pride of students coming to Morehead State, that that's just as important as any other university out there. Mm-hmm. And we wanted to make sure that we had an incentive program that would help them to realize that they are a community, and that when they see everyone wearing gear together, that they're part of a something greater than themselves or bigger than themselves.
0: We've also got blue and gold. There's a theme, blue and gold chips this year. Please, what's that about?
1: The Blue and Gold Chip Program is an incentive for students to participate in activities on campus, lecture series, theater events, athletic events, other just regular student activity events that we have, bingo, that kind of thing. And for each one of those, if it's a designated program, we give a blue or gold chip, meaning poker chip, it's Monopoly money, really, into your account. You would check in through a Flare app that we have going. And then at the end of the spring semester, we are going to have a casino night. So whatever you've earned through the year to the chip program, you would use those to have a great casino night where the faculty and staff are running the tables and the whatever type of events that we have there. And then with your winnings, you get to bid on fabulous prizes.
0: Sounds like a lot of fun, Melissa. Thank you so much for being here today and telling us about these great initiatives.
1: Thank you.
0: This has been Morehead State Today. I'm Samantha Morrill with our guest, Melissa Patrick, Director of Student Activities, Programs, and Organizations at MSU. Morehead State Today is a production of Morehead State University, recorded in the studios of WMKY, Morehead State Public Radio.

You're tuned in to Pick and Parlor here at Morehead State University. Let's keep the great music moving from Ruth Moody off of her 2024 record, Wanderer. This is Already Free.

0: 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You're tuned in to WMKY here at 90.3 FM. You just heard Natalie and Brittany Haas. Sisters, one plays the cello and one plays the fiddle. That was actually a medley of a couple of old-time tunes. One of them was Cedar Pass, then we had Peanut Peak and Prairie Chicken. All very fun tune names. And we had the Sullivan Sisters with Good Time to Say Goodbye. That is, I believe, their newest single. It just came out a couple of weeks ago. The Sullivan Sisters out of Chicago by way of North Carolina. And Ruth Moody with Already Free. This whole album, fun fact, it's a big enough deal that it was sponsored by the Canada Council for the Arts. So that's pretty cool. Again, that was Ruth Moody, also a member of the Wailing Jennies, with Already Free. You're tuned in to Moorhead State Public Radio. This is WMKY here at 90.3 FM. We broadcast from the campus of Moorhead State University here in the beautiful city of Moorhead, Kentucky. It's WMKY, Moorhead, Kentucky. The time is 12 o'clock. It is 64 degrees. Here in the city, we're expecting a high of 76 degrees today, getting down to 46 tonight, with temperatures staying in the lower to mid-70s through the rest of the week with sunshine the entire time. Love it. And hey, if you need something fun to do, go out to the Kentucky Folk Art Center. 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Admission is free. Again, that is at the Kentucky Folk Arts Center, pretty close to downtown Moorhead, near the Railroad Museum and the Moorhead Conference Center. That is the exhibit Duality at Play by Elizabeth and Gary Messagaido. 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
1: I'm Debbie Russ with the BBC News. Long queues have formed outside polling stations in Brazil's highly consequential presidential election. Casting his vote, 80-year-old President Luiz Inácio Lula da Silva warned the choice was between democracy and barbarism. His much younger challenger, Flávio Bolsonaro, said he wanted to free the Brazilian people. The result is likely to be close, with the election probably going to a runoff. Daniel Galas has more details.
2: Lula and the Bolsonaro family have faced each other in the past, and this is the big polarizing story in Brazil for the past 10 years. Lula tends to tackle more economic aspects like social welfare, so a lot of focus in economic well-being for low-income families. Flávio Bolsonaro, on the other hand, is trying to tackle more security issues, public security issues, promising to build big prisons and tackling crime and being very heavy-handed on crime.
1: The head of the internationally recognized government in Yemen has announced the start of a military operation to take all territory held by the Houthis. He said he would restore state authority across the country, but security sources say the Iran-backed Houthis have continued to make gains. They're reported to have encircled the city of Taiz, cutting the road to Aden, where the Saudi-backed government is based. Sebastian Usher reports.
3: The announcement by Rashad al-Alimi amounts to a declaration of all-out war. He's unlikely to have made such a statement without a green light from Saudi Arabia, which remains the key backer of his government, whose fragile authority is limited to the south and east of Yemen. Such a fierce response was to be expected after last month's lightning offensive by the Houthis that enabled them to seize full control of the country's coastline. That move was principally aimed at helping the group tighten its grip on the Bab el-Mandeb Strait in order to stop the Saudis from using it as an alternative oil export route to the Strait of Hormuz.
1: Britain's Green Party has adopted a policy declaring that Zionism is racist. The move was made following a vote at the party's annual conference, where it was supported by most of the members present, but opposed by some of its leadership. Here's Nick Eardley.
4: It's been really controversial. It was opposed by the majority of Green Party MPs. The party's leader, Zach Polanski, said he wanted changes to make it clear that Jews who went to a synagogue, perhaps, that identified itself as Zionist would not be discriminated by the party, but that vote lost.
1: The chair of Jewish Greens said she was now considering her future in the opposition party. Supporters of Pakistan's jailed former Prime Minister Imran Khan have started a march towards Islamabad following the collapse of talks with the government. The Pakistan Tehreek-e-Insaf has been demanding the release of its leader, who's been imprisoned for 3 years on charges it says are politically motivated. World News from the BBC. Israel's national football team will wear black armbands inscribed with the date October the 7th at tonight's match against Ireland. The Israel Football Association says the move has been approved by UEFA in memory of those killed in the Hamas-led attacks. Last week, the Irish team wore black armbands in the reverse fixture to honour all lives lost in Gaza. President Volodymyr Zelensky says Vladimir Putin is trying to weaken Ukraine's resistance by escalating airstrikes on Kyiv and other cities. Speaking alongside the visiting German Chancellor Friedrich Merz, Mr. Zelensky said he was astonished by what he called an animalistic desire to constantly escalate. On a visit to a damaged site in Kyiv, Mr. Merz called directly on Russia to end the war in Ukraine.
5: We could see the futility of this war here in this place with last Monday's attack on the Academy of Sciences in Kyiv, in the middle of the city, a few hundred meters from the Germany embassy. On a peaceful Sunday this morning, there was an air alarm in Kyiv. I can only repeat it again from this point. Mr. Putin, will you stop this senseless war? We're ready to talk, but these barbaric attacks on the civilian population of Ukraine must stop.
1: Nicaragua says it's withdrawing from the Central American Parliament, a regional body established 40 years ago. It follows a resolution on Friday from the Organization of American States that called on the Nicaraguan authorities to free political prisoners and restore civil liberties. One of the leading figures of African literature, Cheikh Amidou Kan, has died at the age of 98. Born in Senegal, he went on to study in France and then rose to prominence with the publication of his first novel in 1961. Ambiguous Adventure told the semi-autobiographical story of a young man torn between West African tradition and the education he'd received in Europe. BBC News.
0: Hello. Good afternoon. The time is 12:06 and you're tuned in to Moorhead State Public Radio. This is WMKY. Let's keep the great music moving with the Sand Hill Strangers. They're a Madison area string band. Let's give it a look. By the way, the Sand Hill Strangers are Greg Bjoden, Maren Dans, Clay Knoll, Alex Weldy, and Jesse Yang. This is a new single from them, Unsatisfied.

0: This is Moorhead State Public Radio. You're tuned into WMKY, originally from Jim and Jesse. That was All Love Nobody But You. That's off the Here Today record from David Grisman, Vince Gill, Herb Bitterson, Jim Buchanan, and Emery Gordy Jr. Put out back in 1982, I believe. So at least when a lot of these recordings were gathered. Before that, we had Tatiana Hartgraves with a medley of a couple of tunes. These were recorded, I'm pretty sure, when she was still very young. It was put out in 2009. That was The Demon's Lament and Sugar Baber. We also had Unsatisfied from the Sandhill Strangers and The Onlys with Roll On Buddy. This is Moorhead State Public Radio. 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
2: 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It's a sweeping authority that some believe has been abused by presidents of both major parties. We'll examine the history and hear from constitutional experts. I'm David Freudberg. 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
0: 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Now let's keep the great music moving here at Pick and Parlor with a new one from the Arcadian Wild. This is Comes Around Again from their newest record, Make It Out Alive.

0: 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You're tuned into WMKY here at 90.3 FM. You just heard a new single from Darren and Brooke Aldridge. That was Come Alive. They do a lot of bluegrass stuff and a lot more Americana, and I'm always happy when I get to hear the bluegrass, especially. It's a song about traditions and the kind of music that just makes people feel alive. Before that, we had the Mama Said String Band off of their newest record, Two Halves. First record in a bit. I'm quite satisfied with it. That was called Now I Can Hardly Remember. And from the Arcadian Wild, that was Comes Around Again. That was one of the singles off of their newest record, Make It Out Alive. You're tuned into Moorhead State Public Radio. This is WMKY.
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0: Let's keep the great music moving here at Pickin' Parlor with some Daryl Mosley off of his newest record, Little Moments. Let's take one of those songs, also from Rick Lang. Here is the title track, Little Moments, from Daryl Mosley.

0: 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You're listening to WMKY here at 90.3 FM. From the likes of Tony Rice off of his Manzanita record, you just heard Stony Point. Also from Doc Watson, I'm Thinking Tonight in My Blue Eyes. Polecat Creek off their Leaving Eden record brought us Take What You Get. Fun fact, that record was produced by Dirk Powell back in 2004. And from Darren and Brooke Aldridge, we had their newest single, Come Alive. 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
0: 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My name's Annabelle, and every Sunday from 10 to 1, I'm here to bring you all sorts of great music from this Appalachian region and beyond. Folk, country, Americana, bluegrass, really whatever I'm feeling. Right now in the beautiful city of Morehead, it's 68 degrees out there, fair skies, set to clear up through the rest of the day at a high around 76. Tonight getting down to 46 degrees and up to 69 degrees tomorrow. For the rest of the week, we're looking at clear skies and sunshine. That's exciting. Let's tune in to the Lonesome Ace String Band, a.k.a. Chris Cool and John Showman. Fun fact, they'll be in Frankfurt later this month at Alma on the Creek. Let's hear their version of Elk River Blues.

0: This is Moorhead State Public Radio. You just heard Daryl Anger, violinist with Gray Owl. This was recorded, man, back a few years ago, back in 2014, though he really picked up in the 70s and 80s. Actually, this might just be a reissue. I'm not too sure. We also had A.J. Lee and Blue Summit with Matterhorn off their Cover to Cover record. Yes, that Matterhorn. And the Lonesome Ace String Band, which is Chris Cool and John Showman with the Elk River Blues. That's all we have time for today here at Pick and Parlor. Thanks so much for tuning in from Breckenridge Hall here at MSU. It's WMKY, Moorhead, Kentucky.
1: Welcome to Folk Alley, your weekly deep dive of the best in folk roots and Americana. I'm your host, Cindy House. Coming up, we'll say happy birthday to Kev Moe. Check out new music from three different folky Jakes. Explore the origins of Valerie June's new song. And first, we will get into the Celtic Colors International Festival taking place Friday, October 9th to Saturday, October 17th in Cape Breton Island, Nova Scotia. 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We'll start with Cape Breton's own Mary Jane LeMond.

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He lit the fire, poured some coffee, kissed his sleeping wife, and Vincent Coleman went to work for the last day of his life.

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Then they all abandoned ship, left her drifting for Pier 6. People gathered for the view, but even those who heard the warning cries, man, they didn't have a clue. Somehow word got through to Coleman that the cargo would explode. His partner said, we have to run, then why, we'll never know. 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Ammunition ship on fire, she's likely to explode. Hold the trains, goodbye, boys, were the last words that he wrote. The last words.

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There's a ferry runs here every day across the harbor of this town.

2,000 souls died instantly. 9,000 more were blinded or maimed. 100 more

Dave Gunning, a very heart-wrenching true story from his new album, the song Vincent Coleman. Vincent was a railway dispatcher who sacrificed his life to save an incoming passenger train during the catastrophic Halifax explosion in December of 1917. Also an instrumental from Liz Carroll and Mary Jane Lamond. I'm Cindy Howes on Folk Alley. We are listening to musicians appearing at Celtic Colors this year in Cape Breton, October 9th through the 17th. Full schedule at Celtic-Colors.com. Another hometown act, Coig, will be at the festival. Here they are doing a Gordon Lightfoot song. This is from their album Ashlar. It's Home from the Forest. It's Coig on Folk Alley.

Wrapping up our Celtic Colors set with Laura Cortese, who will be making her way to Cape Breton from Belgium with a new album in tow, Lucky Water. That's coming out on October 9th, which also happens to be the first day of the Celtic Colors International Festival. You can grab the full schedule for the festival, which takes place in beautiful Cape Breton, at Celtic-Colors.com. Coming up, we'll say happy birthday to Kevin Moore. I'm Cindy Howes. This is Folk Alley.

Kevin Moore, a.k.a. Kev Mo, born on October 3rd, 1951. His latest album is a whopper, written in the wake of life-saving open-heart surgery and the end of his nearly 20-year marriage. The album reflects a period where Kev felt his entire world was breaking down. In fact, named his album after that. It's The Breakdown. Here's Fussing and Fighting. It's Kev Mo with new music on Folk Alley.

Keb Mo first saw Taj Mahal perform at a school assembly in 1969 at Compton High School when Keb was a 17-year-old student, but they didn't meet formally and connect closely together until decades later. That song, All Around the World, coming from their first collaborative album, Taj Mo, from 2017. We also heard a new track from Keb Mo's album, The Breakdown. It's Cindy House on Folk Alley. Coincidentally, there is new music out there from three different folky Jakes, as in Bug, Blunt, and Xerxes Fussell. When the cosmos line up as such, we must play them all in a row, so dust off your crystal ball. Here we go. We're going to start with Jake Bug, who is looking inward on his new album, Alamo. Here's his latest, Never Can Tell. It's Jake Bug.

Police Fussle every time I go to town. And we started with Jake Bug. That was an original from him, Never Can Tell. Three folky Jakes all releasing music this fall. Coming up, we will explore the roots of Valerie June's latest song. I'm Cindy Howes, and this is Folk Alley.

Valerie June's new song Smokestack reinterprets the blues classics Smokestack Lightning and In the Pines. She said, inspired by the tradition of reinvention, I gathered a blazing electric band to forge our own path through the song. We fused the haunting imagery of In the Pines, and the result is a road-tested blend of roots music and rock and roll that feels equally at home in the Mississippi Delta and on a sun-baked American highway. Let's hear it. This is Smokestack from Valerie June.

road man killed a mile and a half from here. His head was found beneath the driving wheel. Ooh, his body

0: It's Odetta's In the Pines and Howlin' Wolf's Smokestack Lightning, two songs that came together to inspire the new Valerie June interpretation of the track Smokestack. Janis Joplin died August 4th, 1970 at the age of 27, 3 months before her album Pearl came out in January of 71. It was the final album with Janis's direct participation and her only album recorded with the Full Tilt Boogie Band, her final touring unit. This song was recorded in one take during a recording session on October 1st, 1970. 3 days later, she died on October 4th. Here's Janis Joplin.
1: 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Oh, Lord!

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He was doing a bit of touring for a while, but he had some recent scans that indicated that some of the cancer in his lungs had grown. 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It was actually a pretty grim diagnosis, but he has continued to surpass expectations. That's Louisville Blues from Nat Myers. 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

Welcome back to another hour of Folk Alley. I'm your host, Cindy Howes. Coming up, new music from Kelly Hunt, Denisha, Morin Bradley, The Kennedys, Mr. Sun. Also, Los Lobos, Nickel Creek, Doc Watson, and Trampled by Turtles. But first, Gillian Welch was born October 2nd, 1967. She and her partner, David Rawlings, have had an incredible career over the last four decades, including just winning Duo of the Year for the second year in a row down at Americana Fest. We'll open up with a song that has become a folk standard. This is Gillian Welch with Orphan Girl on Folk Alley.

Alison Krauss and Gillian Welch from the 2000 film Oh Brother, Where Art Thou? I'll Fly Away, wrapping up a special birthday set for Gil. Also heard Gillian Welch and David Rawlings from their latest album, Woodland, that came out in 2024, that received many accolades and awards, their 10th studio album, the song we heard, What We Had, and Orphan Girl, kicking it off from Gillian Welch. It's Indie House. Thanks for joining me on Folk Alley. Memphis-born Kelly Hunt has teamed up again with producer Dirk Powell for her new album, Requiem for a Sleepless Night. And of the track Dreamer, she says, I wrote this during a bout of inertia, feeling as if life was passing me by. It's a call to action, an urging of self out of the stupor and back into the land of the living. This is new from Kelly Hunt.

Trampled by Turtles on Folk Alley, led by a real one, Dave Simonette, from the small town of Mankato, Minnesota, to the vibrant music scenes of Duluth and Minneapolis. One of the best band leaders out there. Heck of a guy. That's Dave Simonette of Trampled by Turtles. The song, Are You Behind the Shining Star? And we heard a new song from Kelly Hunt right before that. Coming up, we will hear A Texas Angel. I'm Cindy Howes, and you're listening to Folk Alley.

Denisha is a great country singer from Texas, has a new record coming out in February, Texas Angel. This title track captures one of the album's central themes, the realization that loving someone does not always mean you can save them. It's about the emotional exhaustion that comes from continually trying to fix the person you love and the moment when self-preservation means finally letting go and relaxing. This is Texas Angel. It's new from Denisha.

Los Lobos featuring David Hidalgo, born October 6, 1954. That is from an album that celebrates their hometown of LA's musical heritage. Actually won the 2022 Grammy for Best Americana Album. The record Native Sons, that's a Jackson Brown song of Jamaica, Say You Will. And we also heard new music before that from Denisha. It was Texas Angel. It's Cindy Howes on Folk Alley. Irish musician Maureen Bradley has established herself as a fine interpreter of the blues, but lately she has been writing and releasing original songs. This new song, Dancing on My Grave, was inspired by the story of Robert Johnson's death in 1938. Here's Dancing on My Grave.

New from the Kennedys on Folk Alley, Like an Angel, that starts off their new album, Smoke Tree. And Maura Kennedy says, "We purposely kicked off the album with Like an Angel, which describes how creativity comes to me. In fact, like some of my other songs, this one came in a dream. It seemed like a good place to start." We also did Doc Watson in that set and Morin Bradley kicking it off. Coming up, a Sean Watkins-fronted Nickel Creek song. I'm Cindy Howes. It's Folk Alley.

0: 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That's from Mr. Sun's new album, The Idea Guys. Recently got to see them live, and not only are they great players, but they are all very hysterical, which I love. I'm Cindy House. The recently dearly departed Dolly Parton appears on a new tribute to the Stanley Brothers. This is her first posthumous release, and it features Dolly with the First Ladies of Bluegrass.
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couple of bluegrass tunes to wrap us up today. That is Lester Flatt on guitar and Earl Scruggs on banjo. Earl's such an important banjo player. He has his own style named after him, the Scruggs style. Those songs were recorded between 1948 and 1950, known as the Mercury Sessions that they did after they both left Bill Monroe's band in 1948 to start their own band. And we heard Dolly Parton with the First Ladies of Bluegrass right before that, a Stanley Brothers song, Bound to Ride. 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

0: I'm Debbie Russ with the BBC News. Voting is drawing to a close in Brazil's crucial presidential election. Casting his vote, 80-year-old President Luiz Inácio Lula da Silva warned the choice was between democracy and barbarism. His challenger, Flávio Bolsonaro, said he wanted to free the Brazilian people. In São Paulo, President Lula said he was confident he'll win.
1: This country's future will only be secured by believing in education. We must train more and more young people to prepare the workforce for this digital industrial revolution, for the energy transition, and for developments involving critical minerals and rare earths. New global trends that we must capitalize on for the sake of development.
0: In Rio de Janeiro, Senator Bolsonaro said he was more than prepared to lead Brazil.
2: With great calm and full awareness, I can say that I am more than prepared to lead this country and give Brazilian families back the right to dream. When you leave home today, come out and vote as early as possible, because Brazil needs, more than ever, its own people to free itself from the Lula government.
0: The head of Yemen's internationally recognized government has announced the start of a military operation to take back all territory held by the Houthis. Rashad al-Alami said he would restore state authority across the country. But security sources say the Iran-backed Houthis have encircled the city of Taiz, cutting the road to Aden, where the Saudi-backed government is based. Israel's Prime Minister Benjamin Netanyahu has ordered a security review of international flights to Israel following last week's incident on board a Fly Dubai airliner. Earlier, Israeli Army Radio claimed officials had been warning for years that the Transport Ministry had not been performing satisfactory checks on foreign airlines. The Transportation Minister has insisted that security officials are responsible for assessing threat levels. Britain's Green Party has adopted a policy declaring that Zionism is racist. It follows a vote at the party's annual conference where it was supported by most of the members present but opposed by some of its leadership. Those behind the bill argue that Israel was created as a Jewish state. They say it should instead be a single country for all ethnicities present in the area of historic Palestine. Here's Nick Eardley.
3: Many activists here are angry at the situation in Gaza, but this new policy is highly controversial. It was opposed by the majority of Green MPs. The leader, Zach Polanski, wanted changes, although he has said he thought some definitions of Zionism made it racist. He wasn't here today and didn't vote. Tonight, Mr. Polanski and his MPs have said they will never tolerate any form of discrimination or harassment.
0: The Israeli president has condemned Britain's Green Party as a disgrace. You're listening to the latest world news from the BBC. Supporters of Pakistan's jailed former Prime Minister Imran Khan have started a days-long march towards Islamabad to demand his release and transfer to a hospital. Mr. Khan has been imprisoned for 3 years on charges that his party, the PTI, says are politically motivated. Nicaragua says it's withdrawing from the Central American Parliament, a regional body established 40 years ago. It follows a resolution on Friday from the Organization of American States that called on the Nicaraguan authorities to free political prisoners and restore civil liberties. Managua left the OAS 3 years ago, and its co-president, Daniel Ortega, is becoming increasingly isolated. A judge on the U.S. Supreme Court has said he worries about its future because of intimidation and what he called an extreme level of public pressure. Samuel Alito said some of the rulings the court delivered had required courage and that he and his colleagues tried to ignore statements from public figures. The organisers of the world's biggest beer festival, the Oktoberfest in Munich in southern Germany, say this year's event attracted more people than ever before, 7.4 million up from 6.5 million last year. After 16 days of revelries, the festival ended today, Sunday, having seen a record amount of beer sold, though more than 100,000 beer mugs were retrieved after visitors tried to steal them. Oktoberfest chief Christian Sharp said the event offered light relief for attendees.
4: For many, Munich's Oktoberfest is simply on their bucket list. It's something you have to experience once in your lifetime. It is indeed a unique festival where people come together and celebrate peacefully, where people meet and simply enjoy a good time together, especially at a time when there are many wars around the world and the economy is a little weak. I think it is an event where people can simply let go and enjoy themselves.
0: BBC News.

0: Welcome back to A Time for Tales, a program of stories. I'm your host, Carolyn Franzini. Today's stories are some of my favorites. I hope you like them, too. The first story is entitled, A Different Drummer, told by Donald Davis.
1: Red McElroy's mother died when we were all in the seventh grade. She had been sick as long as I could remember, though I never really saw her much until I started going out to Red's house after we moved to East Street. 12 years, Mr. McElroy said, 12 years she spent dying, ever since she found that hard lump in her breast when Red was just a baby. Every time I had ever been to Red's house, she was in bed, except for one warm summer afternoon when she was bundled up, even in the heat, and stretched on a lounger on the back porch. She was a thin, wispy, ashen woman who called us into her room to speak to us when we were there. Once in a while, she would ask me to stay and spend the night with Red, but when I called Mother to ask for permission, she always said, "No, you bring Red over here to stay with you. That's too hard on Marie." It came as no real surprise one day when Red didn't come to school and Mrs. Evans, our seventh grade teacher at Sulphur Springs Junior High, announced to us that his mother had finally died. The night after that, I went with Daddy to Sprinkle's funeral home, Mother never did such things, to pay respects to Red and his father. It was then that I saw my first dead body. There she was, Red's mother, stretched out on her back in a white-lined coffin and wearing a light blue nightgown. She looked almost as alive as she had at home and about as able to get up as she ever had. I almost spoke to her without realizing what I was doing. We stood in line and spoke to Mr. McElroy and to Red, though I didn't know what to say. Through the course of the evening, I heard several people say the same kinds of things to one another in conversations off in corners of the crowded funeral home. First little Wally, and now Marie. That leaves Wallace and Red all alone now. When we got back in the blue Dodge to go home, I told Daddy what I'd heard and asked, "Who's little Wally?" "He was Red's brother who got killed," he answered straightforwardly. I was left nearly breathless, as here in one night I had both seen my first dead body and heard that Red, my best friend in all the world, had a dead brother I had never even heard of. I looked at Daddy, wanting so badly to be told the whole story, but not daring to ask. He saw my look and began to tell me the story. Wally was 13 years older than Red. Daddy began talking as I listened with the fascination of one who could not believe he had never heard this story before. But I better start way back at the beginning so you'll get the whole picture. Wallace and Marie got married about 1930. I remember it because it was right in the hardest part of the Depression and was 6 or 7 years before your mother and I got married. Marie was from South Carolina. I'm not sure how they met, and Wallace went down there to live and work on her daddy's farm. He loved airplanes and learned to fly while hanging out with a bunch of crop dusters he got to know down there. I remember him flying up here once and landing in that same field of Bergy Welch's they used to fly out of later. I think that's what gave some of the younger boys the idea of using it after the war. Wallace was a real barnstormer. When the Second World War came around, Wallace joined the Army Air Corps and signed on as a pilot. Little Wally would have been 10 or 11 years old by now because he was born pretty soon after they married. The Army decided that Wallace was too old for combat, but since he was an experienced pilot, they made an instructor out of him. He spent the whole war as a frustrated hero, training group after group of young boys whom he watched go off to the war he never got to go to. Right in the middle of the Second World War, when little Wally was 13 years old, Red was born. Kind of a surprise, a lot of people thought. Do you know that his real name is Horace? My mind was moving as fast as it could, trying to take in and put some kind of order into what I was hearing. It was a mixture of fascination and uncertain belief. I had never heard any of this. At the same time, I wanted Daddy to get on with what had happened to Wally. "What happened, Daddy?" I asked. "What happened to little Wally?" "That came in Korea," he answered, and I began my listening again. Little Wally graduated from Sulphur Springs High School and went down to State College to study agriculture. The Korean War broke out, and Wallace, his daddy, got real excited. He was too old now even to be a trainer, but he wanted little Wally to sign up. The boy joined the Navy and became a pilot like his daddy wanted him to be. Pretty soon he went off to Korea and was flying missions off an aircraft carrier. Wallace was tickled to death. We were almost home now, and I was afraid time would run out before I found out what had happened. "What happened to him? I mean, in the end?" I asked almost desperately. We turned into the driveway at home, and Daddy simply switched off the engine of the Dodge. We sat there in the dark as he told me the rest of the story. One day, Daddy went on with deliberate slowness. Little Wally got shot up pretty badly on a mission and was trying to get back to the carrier. Part of a wingtip was shredded, and his radio was dead, and everyone on the carrier thought he would ditch the plane in the sea and get pulled out, but he didn't. He tried to bring it in on deck and at the last minute stalled and hit the end of the carrier. There wasn't even anything left of him to send home. Haven't you ever seen his picture on the mantle at Red's house? I had often seen the picture he was telling me about. It was an old Browning photograph of a young man in a uniform. "I thought that was Mr. McElroy's picture," I said. Now I knew the story, and it was true. Like the corner whisperers at the funeral home had said, now there is only Wallace and Red. Everyone else was sadly gone. With no mother, Red became every mother's child, and the time he spent at our house was so regular that he really was just another member of the family. He was also one of the very strangest people you would ever want to meet. No matter where we went, Red was always the last one to get there. Movie, band practice, church, camping trip, he never got to where he was going within 30 minutes of when he was supposed to be there. My mother would ask, "Where have you been?" "I was putting on my socks," he would answer. I discovered he was telling the truth when he'd come to spend the night at our house. I'd call him to breakfast and find him sitting on the edge of the bed, trying to decide which sock to put on first for 30 minutes at a time. Red loved being in Wild Harry's class in the 8th grade. They both seemed to abhor the discipline of having to always be on task, as teachers would later call it. It was very important to Red to know that it was important to Mr. Wild that we learn as much about playing chess as about North Carolina history. "It's good for your mind," they both agreed. Red really learned from Wild Harry. They were two of a kind, except for one thing. Red never had the patience or the subtlety to stick with Mr. Gorin's experience, as Wild Harry described it, when we played 8th grade contract bridge. Freddie and Charlie and I loved to play bridge, even if we had to play with Red. The hardest part was being his partner. In spite of everything Wild Harry had taught us about point counting and careful bidding, Red always insisted on opening with exactly what he thought he could make. Out of the clear blue, he would open with bids like 4 hearts, or 5 no trump, never having heard even an opening offer from his partner. One night we were at Lori Deaver's house playing bridge with Lori and her mother. Red's partner was Mrs. Deaver. When on the first hand dealt, he opened with 5 spades. Mrs. Deaver screamed, turned over backwards in her chair, and kicked a tray of Cokes and potato chips all over the carpet. The evening was over before it started. In junior high school, Red, along with all the rest of us, joined the band. He was going to be a drummer, and he was a natural. Soon he was running the entire percussion section. No one ever knew what sounds would come from there next. Red began to assemble for himself a huge homemade trap drum set. It was composed not only of second-hand drums of various sizes, but also hubcap cymbals, various tin drums and cans, and even a long board on which he had mounted 8 car horns salvaged from Zimmer's junkyard and all wired to a series of buttons. He could play an entire out-of-tune octave on the car horns if his battery were charged up. During marching band season, Red played snare drum and marched beside Freddie Patton's bass drum. He always fastened something, it might be a cowbell or a homemade cymbal, to the bottom of Freddie's bass drum. No one ever knew what to expect. Right in the middle of wonderful old military cadences like Hell on the Wabash or The Downfall of Paris, we'd hear adornments and paradiddles and strange sounds no one had ever imagined before. Mr. Lowe, the band director, said it was the first time in his career that people had been more interested in the drum cadences than in the marches the entire band played. By now, Red was the owner of his father's old pickup truck. Though we still had the Blue Hudson, the truck was often the vehicle of choice when either off-road driving or heavy hauling were our priorities. With its spinner hubcaps and chrome exhaust pipes, Red decided it also needed a new paint job. We bought a gallon of red enamel, taped all the chrome and covered the glass with newspaper, and painted it with a fly sprayer. Some of the paint ran a bit, but overall, the red truck was as pretty as the Hudson. The only problem with the Ford truck was that Red kept losing the keys. We would go bowling or to a movie, and when it was all over, the keys were nowhere to be found. We'd end up having to walk all the way home, get the spare keys Mr. McElroy kept on a nail in the kitchen, and go to Daddy's Hardware to have a new set made before we could drive again. It sure would be nice, Red said, if you didn't have to keep up with the keys to drive this truck. When we got into electronics class at school that year, we came up with a solution to lost keys, a keyless ignition. We removed the ashtray and sawed off half the metal slide on one side. Then we removed the track in the dash that the ashtray slid into and cut it in 2 pieces. The rest was easy. Insulate both pieces, connect 1 ignition wire to each, then push the ashtray all the way in, and click, you could hear the ignition come on. The starter was even easier. It was made by installing a cigarette lighter, wired so that when you punched in the lighter, the starter turned over. Now all we had to do was push in the ashtray, punch the cigarette lighter, and we were on our way. We never told a soul about our invention. During our senior year at Sulphur Springs High School, our English teacher was Red's nearest neighbor, Mrs. Amelia Harrison. Mrs. Amelia, who loved to take walks in the woods and read poetry aloud to herself as she walked, was absolutely in love with Henry David Thoreau. She even had a small farm pond in the back of the woods beyond Red's house, which she named Walden Pond. It was a place she went and meditated for hours. I wonder what she thinks about all the time she spends out there, I had once thought aloud. Probably about where her husband went, my mother said, reminding me of the story we had all heard of how he just up and left a few weeks after their marriage, decades ago, and had never been seen or heard of again. He probably got tired of sleeping with Mr. Thoreau, she commented, but I really didn't get it. Mrs. Amelia still loved Thoreau, and one fine day in the spring of the year, she was taking us on an imaginary walk in the woods around Walden Pond during English class. She had been doing this with deadly seriousness for all of the 39 years she had been teaching English. This year was different. The high moment was supposed to come as she read to us from Thoreau's wonderful conclusion, which blessed the lives of those who were somewhat unique in this world as being persons who hear a different drummer. It was important to her to correct the way Mr. Thoreau had been most often misquoted as blessing those who march to the beat of a different drummer. That's not what he said at all. That implies that we all hear a different drummer, but only a few choose to march to the sound. What he does say is that it is only the rare few who ever hear the different drummer. And once they have heard it, they cannot keep from following. It was a warm enough day that the heat should have been off. But all through her reading, there was some sort of percussive accompaniment coming from the radiators in the back of the classroom. Everyone but Mrs. Amelia knew it was an arrangement of 2 yardsticks that ran from Red McElroy's feet through his desk and under the back radiator, which made this music possible. Never in all her years of teaching had Mr. Thoreau's conclusion evoked laughter. But this year, with Red McElroy in the back row of her English class, and soft rhythms coming from the radiator, it did. After all, Red was the most different drummer all of us had ever heard. After that day, all the kids in the band called him Thoreau McElroy. We graduated from high school and went off to college. It was the early 1960s, and sending your kid to college was the thing every successful parent hoped to do. Few of our parents had been to college, and every parent's goal was to send us where they had never been. So off we went. Red, not knowing what he really wanted to do with his life, followed his dead brother's example and went to State College to study agriculture. "I can always come home to the farm if nothing else turns up," he reasoned. When we had graduated from Sulphur Springs High School, not one single one of us had ever heard of a place called Vietnam. But 2 years later, John Kennedy was dead, Lyndon Johnson was in the White House, and we watched as college seniors, without even having to apply for it, went straight from graduation to Saigon instead of to law or graduate school. We were all scared to death. We didn't understand what Vietnam was all about. Mr. McElroy was thrilled. He had been long worried, it seemed, that there would be no war for Red. Vietnam was the answer to his prayers. The conversation started on Red's next trip home and continued almost unchanged all through his 3rd year at State, where he was now an engineering student. "You ought to drop out of school and join the service," Red's father argued. "Son, you've got the chance to be a hero that I never had and that your brother lost. This little war won't go on forever, so you'd better come on home now and join up before it's too late." "Not now," Red argued. "I'm in engineering now, and this stuff we're learning is so complicated that I'm afraid if I drop out, I won't ever be able to catch back up. Let me get 1 more year out of the way, and then we'll see. Okay, Dad?" It was not okay, and the argument went on. Thanksgiving, Christmas holidays, semester break, spring holidays, until one weekend near the end of the year when we were all home at the same time. "I figured it out," Red said when we were all together. "I don't know why I didn't think of this before. This will take care of me and satisfy everybody else at the same time." "What are you talking about?" we all asked. "I'm going to join the Army Band. That way I'll be in the service for Dad, and I'll also be doing something that I don't mind doing. I've already seen the recruiter, and everything is taken care of." So after his junior year at State College, Red McElroy dropped out and joined the Army with a recruiter's promise that the band was waiting for him. I saw him just before he left for basic training. Everybody has to go through basic training, he told me uncertainly, even those of us who are going to be in the band. The fall semester began before Red got to come home from basic, so I had gone back to college without ever getting to see him on his first leave. When I did come home for a weekend later in the fall, Mother dropped the news casually during breakfast one morning. Red didn't get in the band, was all she said. Is he home then? I asked. Of course he's not home. You don't just get out of the army. Her answer seemed charged with more feeling than she usually let herself express. What is he going to do then? They're going to send him to school to become a medic, she answered. I was relieved. That's not so bad, I thought to myself. He can just work in some hospital somewhere. When Red did come home for Christmas, the awful truth came out. He was being trained as a helicopter medevac medic for immediate deployment to Vietnam. He was to ride rescue missions to airlift wounded combat troops from battle areas. We didn't talk much during those holidays. Even playing bridge seemed sadly tense. The last day before going back to school, Red called me. How about coming over, he said. I want to put the truck away for safekeeping while I'm gone. At his house, we washed the truck and cleaned the inside. He topped the tank with gasoline so no moisture would condense in a half-empty tank. We topped up all the fluids. Then we backed the truck into an unused tractor shed on the side of the barn behind Red's house. We tied a tarp over it and closed the shed doors. I'll bet it starts first try when I get back. Yeah, if you haven't lost the keys. Red managed a short laugh, and we said goodbye. Almost as soon as Red got to Vietnam, the letters started to arrive. The very idea of Red McElroy writing letters was strange enough to begin with. He had never done that before to anyone, not even to Jeanette Carlson, as far as anybody knew. Now, however, the letters seemed never to stop, as though his writing to all of us was a way of breathing enough air to stay alive. It's exciting to be here, the first letter began, followed by long descriptions of strange people and stranger food. Soon, though, it sounded like Red was writing some sort of wild emotional seesaw, or like his letters were coming from two different people. On one page, a letter might sound patriotic and all eager to win, while on the next page he was asking, why are we here? Why can't we all just come home? There were hints about his work, references to death and a few grisly jokes about body parts, but the letters were mostly political, even philosophical in their tone. We had seen in newspapers and on television that different groups of people were divided over this war. But Red was clearly divided within himself, as totally as if he were two completely different people. He sounded more and more terribly torn in two, and his letters led us all to realize that some people may be certain about this thing called war, but that sometimes there may be no such things as winning or losing. I felt torn with him. I remember very well the night the phone call came. It was Mother calling, but she didn't say, it's Mother, or how are you, or even hello. When I picked up the telephone, the first words she spoke were, Red's missing. She finally went on. The helicopter he was on was shot down. It crashed where they couldn't get to it or anything. Mr. McElroy says that's why they're just saying that everybody's missing. We all lived silently with that information for most of the coming year. Then, with an offensive which changed territorial lines, a new message came. The wreckage had now been found, identified, and excavated. No one seemed to be sure about what was found at the crash site, but now Red was officially declared dead. We all went home for the memorial service. It was held by an army chaplain who never knew him, assisted by our minister, the same one who had buried Wally and Red's mother. Red was gone. Mr. McElroy would not believe his son was dead. "He can't be dead," he insisted. "He's going to be a hero. He can't be dead. And besides that, they didn't send his body home." Neighbors shook their heads in a sad way and tried to convince him to accept what had happened. Several months after the memorial service, Mr. McElroy had a visitor. The stranger, who had asked for directions around Sulphur Springs and then showed up at the McElroy farm, introduced himself as Harold Bryan. We had heard of him, as Red had mentioned him in several letters. Harold Bryan and Red had become close friends in Vietnam, and now home from his own tour, Harold had come to visit Mr. McElroy. The real purpose for his coming was not just for a visit. He had brought a package. From inside his coat pocket, Harold Bryan produced a brown envelope, which he said nothing about as he handed it to Red's father. The envelope was sealed, and on the front were printed the words, "Last Will and Testament." In the blank space below was printed, "Horace L. McElroy." "I carried this for Red until I came home," he explained. "He wanted to be sure you got it exactly the way he prepared it for you. He didn't want it mailed. I promised to carry it here to you. I'm sorry, Mr. McElroy." Then Harold Bryan left. Red's father would not open the will. He placed it on the mantel next to Wally's picture and refused to open it. "If I open it, he'll be dead. He's not dead. I know he's not. He's going to be a hero. I won't open it, or he'll be dead." Mr. McElroy closed Red's room up and kept it exactly as it had been left. There was even an odd dirty sock on the floor next to the dusty trap drum set and the silent car horns. The shade was pulled down tight, and the door was locked. We learned to live with his absence. The most insulting thing of all happened the next summer. Someone stole Red's pickup truck. Mr. McElroy was in tears as he told us about hearing a noise in the night, but not looking until morning when he saw the tractor shed door standing open. The thief had even taken the tarp that covered the truck. Still, the room waited, and the unopened last will and testament remained sealed on the mantel. Mr. McElroy lived alone for 12 years. His days were filled with working on the farm. No one even dared imagine how he lived through 12 years of nights all alone. At last he suffered a stroke, and after a blessedly brief hospitalization, he died as he had lived those last years alone. There were no relatives at all. The farm had been left to the church as a possible site for a retirement home. It was Mrs. Amelia Harrison, the nearest neighbor, and our old senior English teacher, who gathered a few neighbors and went over to clean the house before out-of-town church officials arrived to look over their new property. While they were cleaning, Mrs. Amelia picked up the brown envelope on the mantel. It seemed worn, as if it had been handled often through the years, but it had clearly never been opened. All of the neighbors looked at her, and unflinchingly, she looked back at them. Would it do any harm? Was all she asked. No one said a word. Slowly she tore open the brown envelope while everyone else watched. It was a standard printed will form for simple wills, with blank spaces for names and dates to be filled in. She scanned the first page, all in order, then turned to the next. On the back side of the first page, there was writing scrawled by hand. Mrs. Amelia turned the paper over and began to read the handwriting only she, of those gathered there, could truly recognize as Red's. His last message home. "I am not dead," she read quietly. "I am having Howard bring this to you so that you will surely get it. I cannot take it here anymore. I must get out. Some of us have a plan. Every time a chopper goes out, a few of us sign on who don't go. We send dog tags and boots and uniforms, but we don't go. If the chopper doesn't come back, the extras disappear. There are a dozen ways out of here: Thailand, Cambodia, on to Japan, Sweden, and Canada. I do not know if you will ever want to see me again after this or not, because I cannot be the kind of hero you wanted. If I get all the way out, I will somehow come and get my truck. If you want to see me again, leave the light on in my room for a few days after the truck disappears. If not, I won't embarrass you anymore. No matter what, Dad, I love you." Mrs. Amelia quietly folded the page, and it disappeared, probably forever, into the deep pocket of her old dress. "Wherever Red is," she said, "we all know he hears a different drummer."
0: You've been listening to Donald Davis tell A Different Drummer, an unforgettable story. 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

Harriet Beecher Stowe was born in Litchfield, Connecticut in 1811. She was the seventh child of a Protestant minister. She was a school teacher, and she often wrote children's books. Her family moved to Cincinnati, Ohio, where her father had become the president of Lane Theological Seminary. At age 21, Harriet joined her father in Cincinnati. And while she was there, she met and married her husband, Calvin Ellis Stowe, who was a seminary professor and a staunch supporter of the anti-slavery movement. In 1850, she moved to Brunswick, Maine, where her husband, Calvin, taught at Bowdoin College. 2 years later, March of 1852, she published Uncle Tom's Cabin. In its first week of publication, the novel sold 10,000 copies. By the end of its first year of publication, it sold 300,000 copies. In 4 years, it had sold over 2 million copies and was translated into 13 languages. For the entire 19th century, only one book sold more than Uncle Tom's Cabin, and that was the Holy Bible. The novel sparked a national debate on the plight of the enslaved. It was so significant to the anti-slavery movement in America that when Harriet Beecher Stowe met President Abraham Lincoln, he remarked, "So you are the little girl that started this big war." He was referring to the Civil War. One of the most popular stories in Stowe's novel was that of a character that she named Eliza. Though the novel she wrote was fictional, the story of Eliza is based on a true event. It was told to her by her husband, Calvin, who heard it from a man by the name of John Rankin, a Presbyterian minister who served as a conductor on the Underground Railroad in Ripley, Ohio. Rankin opened up his home to African Americans fleeing slavery. His home stood on a 300-foot hill that overlooked the Ohio River. In 1838, he helped an enslaved woman who had escaped across the frozen Ohio River with her infant child in her hands. The woman was a slave in the state of Ohio, not far from the Kentucky and Ohio border. The Ohio River separated Kentucky from the free state of Ohio. She had found out that she and her child were going to be sold down the river, where the work and the treatment of the enslaved was much harsher, the work was longer. And she decided, rather than go, she was going to run away in midwinter. She left early the next morning, and she traveled all day until she reached the banks of the Ohio River. Exhausted with that baby in her arms and desperately cold, she saw a light in a nearby cabin. Sometimes you can get so cold, you don't care about the consequences. All you want is relief from the cold. Without hesitation, she opened the cabin door, and she walked into the cabin of a white man. He was not a slave owner.

and having seen so many before her running away, he recognized her as a runaway. And she didn't deny it. She told him her story. And her story aroused his sympathy, and so he offered her a place by his fire. While she and her child enjoyed the warmth of his fire, he made them some food. He then told her how helpless her case was, told her there was no ferry because the river had frozen over. But over the past several days, he said, it had begun to thaw. She could not make it across, and to try would surely be her death. He told her the only way was to give herself up and to go back home. Well, after he talked to her for a while, she had begun to believe that he was right and was considering his advice when, from a distance, she heard the barking of dogs. Panicking as she thought about the dogs tearing her and her baby to pieces if they caught her, she decided to take her chances and cross the frozen river. He pleaded with her that he'd help talk to the patrollers. He'd protect her from the dogs, but she just would not hear it. She bolted out of the door, hearing them coming closer and closer. Seeing she was determined to try it, he gave her a woolen shawl to put around the baby and led her toward the river. On the way to the shore, he took a long wooden rail from the top of his fence, and he gave it to her, telling her that when she broke through the ice, the rail would catch on both sides of the ice. She could use it to pull herself back up to keep herself from drowning. She took the rail in one hand, her baby in the other, and she rushed on. As she made it to the shore, she gently stepped on the ice. She immediately went through. She stopped. She hesitated, wondering what she should do. The dogs barking behind her, picking up her scent, starting for her. She had no choice. She pulled herself up, stepped on that ice. This time, the ice held her. And with the baby in one arm and that fence rail in the other, she started to cross. The dogs arriving at the shore, they stopped at the edge of the river, barking, but not daring to go any further. The ice held until she had disappeared into the darkness. Finally, the patrollers got to the shoreline, but they couldn't see her. The patrollers yelled at her to come back, promising they would not hurt her. But when she gave no answer, angrily, they began shooting above her head, shooting in every direction. She kept running and moving across that ice until she got to a weak spot in the river and again plunged into the freezing water. Just as she went down, she threw her baby from her and she clung to that rail, scrambling out as best she could. She felt for her baby in the dark, following its cries, found the baby, grabbed the fence rail once more, and started again. She walked as carefully as she could, with the men on shore now cursing and swearing as the dogs continued to bark. She reached another weak spot, and again she plunged into that frigid water. Again, she threw the baby from her, grabbed the fence rail, and held on to it for her dear life. Pulling herself up, she found her baby a third time and continued. Then a fourth time, she broke through the ice again. She threw the baby from her. She grabs onto that fence pole, pulls herself back up. Now, she's so tired, she could hardly move, with her clothes wet, freezing on her body. So heavy, she could hardly move, she decided to abandon the fence rail. She found her baby once more, resolving to drown if the ice broke one more time. But the ice held. She struggled, and she walked, and she struggled, and she walked, and then she finally came to the foot of the shore on free soil on Ohio territory. She fell to her knees, exhausted, tired, near death. She sat there, trying to catch her breath. All of a sudden, a hand grabbed her shoulders.
It was an Ohio patroller. This was the last straw. She fell to the ground, and she began to cry. The man patted her on her shoulders, and he said, "Anyone who could do what you did to get to this side, carrying a baby, has won her freedom." He took the wet shawl off of her baby. He helped her up the hill to the house of John Rankin. He pointed her to the beacon of light that Rankin always kept every night in his window, and told her if she went there, she'd find friends who could help her. And then he disappeared. John Rankin took that slave girl and her baby in, and he made arrangements for her to travel to Canada, where she lived out her life. You know, the only thing that stands between "I can't" is "I can." If the mind can conceive it, and you can believe it, then you can achieve it. We learn that from that slave girl and from Harriet.

You've been listening to Mike Cross sing Uncle Josh. Dr. Rex Ellis opened this portion of the show with Eliza. I chose those stories for today's show because they are truly some of my favorites. Thanks so very much for taking time for today's program of stories. Make plans to join me, Carolyn Franzini, next week for more stories. But until then, remember, take time this week and tell your stories to someone you love.

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0: I went to Europe for the first time in 2021, November, within London. I had a pint with a friend. He suggests we go see another friend. And as we're riding around in the city that night, they're showing me around. They use this word FAFF, F-A-F-F.
1: I used to always hear this expression in my family. 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
4: Learning how to drive and having fun, spinning the car around in the gravel or out in the field, we called that gutting donuts.
5: I'm Debbie Russ with the BBC News. Polling stations are closing across Brazil in one of its most consequential elections. The leftist 80-year-old incumbent, Luiz Inácio Lula da Silva, is seeking a fourth term. His rival, Senator Flávio Bolsonaro, hopes to return his father's Jair's right-wing movement to power. The result is likely to be close, with the election probably going to a runoff. Daniel Galas has more details.
6: About the economy, Lula is very geared towards having welfare programs for low-income families. Flávio Bolsonaro, on the other hand, is a man who says he's about tackling big debt in Brazil and trying to cut public spending and things like that. And in terms of public safety, that's a big issue on the agenda of Flávio Bolsonaro. The idea is to build big prisons, to be very heavy-handed on crime, and that's something that's got a lot of support from voters in Brazil as well.
5: The internationally recognized government in Yemen has announced the start of a military operation to take all territory held by the Houthis. But security sources say the Iran-backed Houthis have continued to make gains. They're reported to have encircled the city of Taiz, cutting the road to Aden, where the Saudi-backed government is based. Sebastian Usher reports.
7: The announcement by Rashad al-Alimi amounts to a declaration of all-out war. He's unlikely to have made such a statement without a green light from Saudi Arabia, which remains the key backer of his government, whose fragile authority is limited to the south and east of Yemen. Such a fierce response was to be expected after last month's lightning offensive by the Houthis that enabled them to seize full control of the country's coastline. That move was principally aimed at helping the group tighten its grip on the Bab al-Mandeb Strait in order to stop the Saudis from using it as an alternative oil export route to the Strait of Hormuz.
5: Israeli President Isaac Herzog has condemned Britain's Green Party as a disgrace for passing a motion which said Zionism is a form of racism. Backers of the move argued that the historic land of Palestine should be a single country for all ethnicities, rather than defining one part as a Jewish state. Nick Eardley has more.
8: This was a policy put forward by activists, but it's now officially Green Party policy. It defines Zionism as racist and says there should be a single Palestinian state in the Middle East. Members rejected a suggested clause which would have guaranteed Jewish members could not be penalised for being part of organisations that support Zionism.
5: Israel's national football team are wearing black armbands inscribed with the date October the 7th at tonight's match against Ireland at a neutral venue in Serbia. The Israeli FA says the move has been approved by UEFA in memory of those killed in the Hamas-led attacks. Last week, the Irish team wore black armbands in the reverse fixture to honour all lives lost in Gaza. The Irish footballers also refused to shake hands with the Israelis. World News from the BBC. Supporters of Pakistan's jailed former Prime Minister Imran Khan have started a days-long march towards Islamabad to demand his release and transfer to hospital. Mr. Khan has been in prison for 3 years on charges that his party says are politically motivated. Ethiopia's four African rivals have called for regional disputes to be settled through peaceful means, as the capital of the rebellious Tigray province was overrun by Ethiopian federal forces. The presidents of Egypt, Eritrea, Somalia and Sudan, meeting in the Egyptian coastal city of El Alamein, urged respecting the sovereignty, unity and territorial integrity of states and rejecting interference in their internal affairs. Badr Abdulati is the Egyptian foreign minister.
9: We are not party to the domestic crisis facing Ethiopia now. It has nothing to do with us. It's a domestic crisis and they have to take care of their own problems.
5: Residents of Mekelle, meanwhile, say has been restored after hours of uncertainty as Tigrayan rebels withdrew from the regional capital. Turkish prosecutors are seeking to investigate the former chief markets regulator amid allegations of widespread market manipulation. They say there are clear and sufficient indications that İbrahim Ömergönül failed to fulfill his responsibilities. The crisis began when several investment funds found they were unable to hand back money to investors during a market sell-off in mid-September, triggering a sharp fall in Istanbul's main stock index. The organisers of the world's biggest festival of beer, the Oktoberfest in Munich in southern Germany, say this year's event attracted more people than ever before, 7.4 million, up from 6.5 million last year. After 16 days of revelries, the festival ended today, Sunday, having seen a record amount of beer sold, though more than 100,000 beer mugs were retrieved after visitors tried to steal them. BBC News.
3: Listening to Away with Words, the show about language and how we use it. I'm Grant Barrett.
2: And I'm Martha Barnett. I want to recommend a book that's been around for a few years, but I never tire of going back to it. It's called The Public Library, A Photographic Essay, and it's a celebration of America's public libraries. It features 150 gorgeous photos by Robert Dawson, and it also has essays contributed by Bill Moyers, Ann Patchett, Anne Lamott, and others. But, Grant, my favorite line in the whole book is from Barbara Kingsolver. In her essay, she writes about how her local librarian helped her catch the scent of a world beyond anything she'd ever imagined. And she says getting to read about other people's lives snapped her out of her surly adolescence. And she writes, "I'm of a fearsome mind to throw my arms around every living librarian who crosses my path on behalf of the souls they never knew they saved."
3: Oh, I love that. A fearsome mind to throw my arms around librarians. And it helps that one of them is my mother-in-law, who is a lovely woman.
2: Oh, yeah?
3: Yeah, she's a great librarian. And she worked for years at a great library in Grinnell, Iowa.
2: No kidding.
3: When you first started talking, Martha, I thought you were going to say, there's a building that I keep going back to, and it's the public library, because that's true for me and my family. When we travel, not only do we go to museums and parks and zoos, we also often go to libraries. Sometimes we just in between other appointments, just to see what they are. And sometimes they're ordinary buildings. Sometimes they're amazing. But sometimes they're astonishingly wonderful, with little exhibits in the foyer of local art mm-hmm. and local authors. And sometimes the children's reading areas are so adorable. There was so much care taken and little crafts that the kids have done with whoever is in charge of the area. And they have such personality, and it's a great way to get a read on a community and a town mm-hmm. that sometimes you don't get even at the local museum.
2: Well, if you'd like to share a story of a librarian who's made a difference for you or a library that's made a difference for you, give us a call, 877-929-9673, or send us an email. The address is words@waywardradio.org.
3: Hello, you have a way with words.
10: Hey, this is Todd from Western Kentucky.
3: Hello, Todd from Western Kentucky. What's up?
10: Hey, I have a couple of phrases. Quick backstory, growing up in the South, learning how to drive and having fun, spinning the car around in the gravel or out in the field. We called that gutting donuts. And anyone you ask is going to tell you that. Hey, what do you call that? Oh, we call it gutting donuts. So in the early to mid 80s, I was able to take a trip out to Lexington Springs, South Dakota, pheasant hunt with a friend. And just in conversation out there one evening, we had a Suburban we were driving around in, and one of the locals said, we need to go spin some cookies. And my friend and I had no idea what they were talking about, and we couldn't understand.
3: Spinning cookies.
10: They kept on spinning cookies. And so the short of it was, finally, we said, oh, you mean cutting donuts? And they were like, what do you mean cutting donuts? And so we finally figured it out that, you know, in our part of the United States, it was called cutting donuts. And in their part of the world, it was spinning cookies. And I just have always marveled over that, the fact that they're two pastries that I enjoy.
2: And they're both round. How about that?
3: Yeah, they go around. Todd, I am struck by the fact that in the middle of pheasant hunting in South Dakota, someone felt the sudden urge to go to cut donuts or to spin some cookies.
10: Well, you got to realize that if the birds are not flying, you know, you got to have some kind of fun, right?
2: Well, Todd, we also need to know what your preferred surface is. Do you like just dirt or what?
10: Well, you know, gravel's great because, you know, it slings it all over, but it's probably pretty hard on the paint too. But, I mean, dirt, grass. I don't do many donuts anymore. I guess the last donuts I did was a number of years back when my kids were young and there was a little snow on the ground. And we were leaving to go to some families for Christmas, and I took off down the hill in the four-wheel drive and spun it around a couple of times. The kids just loved it. You know, my wife didn't enjoy it as much as they did, but yeah.
2: Well, Todd, I got to tell you, I'm from Kentucky, too, and I always heard it as doing donuts. Cutting donuts is a new one on me.
10: Okay, yeah. Doing donuts. Yep, yeah. I'll go with that.
2: Doing donuts is all over the country. And cutting cookies is a new one on me, too. Making cookies,
10: yeah,
2: spinning cookies. I think those are the two main ones, but there's also the term pull a Brody. Do you know that one? Let's go pull some
10: Brody. Pull a Brody. No, no, I never heard of pulling a Brody. Who's Brody?
2: Steve Brody, back in 1886, was a New York City bookmaker who supposedly tried to win a bet by jumping off the Brooklyn Bridge. And a friend of his picked him up out of the water, but everybody always suspected that what actually happened was they threw a dummy off the Brooklyn Bridge, and then it just looked like he had jumped off the bridge. And so to pull a Brody, named after Steve Brody, came to mean taking a fall or faking something or doing some kind of stunt that was foolhardy, which, you know, could apply to doing donuts in somebody's front yard.
3: Especially if it's the mayor.
2: Yeah.
10: Oh, fantastic. I have marveled over that ever since I heard it. The fact that, you know, pastries, you know, number one, and
2: yeah,
10: doing a donut or cutting a donut or spinning cookies, it's pretty funny. You know, it's like where at what state did they decide they didn't like donuts anymore and they wanted to go cookies, you know?
2: I'm surprised nobody spins a pizza, you know, or
3: right, right. New Jersey and New York, maybe they spin a pizza.
10: Well, I think I'm gonna migrate into doing a Brody. So
3: that's a good one. Todd, thank you so much for your call and sharing your thoughts and memories. Really appreciate it.
2: Yeah, thanks for the sweet question.
10: Thank you so much.
3: All right, bye bye.
10: Enjoy the show. Bye bye. Okay,
2: bye, Todd.
3: We love the regionalisms, not just in the United States, but Canada and Mexico and wherever you happen to be. Share yours with us. You know, you've traveled somewhere, you moved somewhere, you went to school in another province or state, and they said something different, but you knew what they meant. Those are the things we want to hear about. 877-929-9673 is toll-free in the United States and Canada. And, you know, we have numbers in the UK and Mexico. 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
2: Hello, you have a way with words.
11: Hi, this is Rebecca from Charlotte, North Carolina. I have a question that has been going around in my head for decades, and that is, I'm from the eastern part of North Carolina, and when I was a child, I've got three older brothers and lots of cousins, but my grandmother, who was born in 1897. So she was already older when I was born, but whenever she would take care of us and we were going to go outside or go to a friend's house or play in the woods or something, she never said, watch out for those snakes or be careful crossing the road or any direct thing like that. She always just said, be particular. And I've never heard it anywhere else. And I just wonder where that might come from.
2: I can just picture her like out on the porch with her hands on her hips, maybe, or arms crossed.
11: Yeah, she's very, very stoic.
2: stoic. Okay. And she was advising all of you to be particular. That's such an interesting usage of the word particular. And it's something that you will hear in the South and the South Midlands of the United States. And it does mean, as you suggested, to be careful or cautious. You know, be particular when you cross the street. And it goes back to the idea of particular meaning precise or fastidious or exacting. You're just paying extra attention, and it's just a really beautiful way to advise that. Do you use it now?
11: No, but I think I might, because it's been on my mind for a while now.
2: Yeah, I just think it's a lovely linguistic heirloom. I'd love to see you carry it on.
11: Well, do you know where it comes from?
2: Well, yeah, the word particular itself goes way back. It goes all the way back to Latin. It has to do with a little bitty part. It comes from words that mean little part, and it has to do
11: with... Oh, particulate.
2: Particulate. Particle. Yeah, just and being very exacting about little things. And I know that we've seen be particular around in the southern United States since at least the mid-19th century.
3: Mm-hmm. Yeah, and you also hear it in southern Appalachia. So by South Midlands, that's like the southern part. It's kind of like what touches the northern part of the South. So people who are listening in those regions may have heard it as well.
11: Well, I really appreciate your answer, and I like it a lot. It really makes so much sense.
2: I agree with you completely. I think it's just really beautiful.
11: Well, I thank you so much. And y'all be particular.
3: We will. Take care of yourself.
2: You too,
3: be
2: Rebecca.
3: As well. Bye-bye.
11: Okay, thank you so much. Bye-bye.
2: Bye-bye.
3: We know you've got generations of experience in the language that you speak. Sometimes it's your grandparents. Sometimes it's horizontal. It's what your cousin said at a family reunion. Or maybe it's a distant family that you met just once. We'd like to hear how your family talks, whether it's in your own home or it's in the home of somebody you visited in another country. Call us, 877-929-9673. 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
2: We heard from Sally Shea in Richardson, Texas. Sally writes that her mother's name before marrying was Mary Chevalier, and her middle name was a family name, Knight, K-N-I-G-H-T, and that made her full name Mary Knight Chevalier. And, of course, all the folks who speak French who are listening right now are probably smiling, because in French, Chevalier means knight, which makes her mother's name Mary Knight Knight.
3: So it's like Mary K-N-I-G-H-T, K-N-I-G-H-T, Mary Knight Knight.
2: Maya Mazo's best friend was named Irene Goodnight. There was a whole family of Goodnights, and her best friend was the oldest, Irene.
3: Irene Goodnight. Yeah, yeah. And that's a song, right?
2: It is indeed.
3: Sing that for me, Martha.
2: No, thanks.
3: Well, if you want to sing Irene Goodnight into our voicemail, the number is 877-929-9673. 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
2: More about what you say and why you say it. Stick around for more of Away with Words.

0: You're listening to Away with Words, the show about language and how we use it. I'm Grant Barrett.
1: And I'm Martha Barnett. And joining us now is our quiz guy, John Chinesky. Hey, John.
2: Hey, Martha. Hey, Grant. How are you guys?
0: Hey, bud.
2: You know, we've done quizzes before about homophones and, of course, and homonyms, I'm sure. I've lost count. But I think this is the first time I've attempted a quiz about homographs. Now, as you know, homographs are two words that are spelled the same, but have different meanings and sometimes often different pronunciations. All the pairs we're talking about today have different pronunciations. For example, suppose I commissioned a painting of the planets, but the artist included the imaginary lines about which each planet rotated. I might ask him to get rid of those. Then I'd have to wait while he axes axes.
1: Mm-hmm.
2: Got it?
3: Mm-hmm.
2: Yeah. Now, that's not a good example, I know, but I've saved the best for the quiz. So here we go.
0: Okay.
2: I was watching a movie about a medieval siege of a castle. They had these tall, multi-tiered constructions on wheels, which were yanked up to the castle walls. Now, what would you call a serf whose job it was to pull along one of these portable, mast-like structures?
0: A serf who pulled one of these structures. They would be...
2: Yeah.
0: Is this a military term?
2: No. This is just a common word. What do you call a tall structure, multi-tiered structure?
0: It's not the name of the surf. It's the name of the structure.
1: Oh.
2: Well, we're going to say what it is this
1: I
2: guy
1: know what
2: is
1: it
2: doing.
1: Is.
0: Oh, I see.
1: It,
2: what do you got, Martha?
1: Tower, it's a tower tower.
2: He's a tower tower. Yes,
0: oh,
2: nicely
0: I
2: done.
0: See. Gotcha.
2: All right. Hey, remember those novelty fish trophies that used to sing songs? Now, suppose you purchased one and you found you had a very, very low vocal range. What is that?
1: Yeah.
0: It's a bass.
2: Bass, yeah. If you're a ship's captain with a certain flair, you might eschew a figure of a woman for the prow of your ship and instead opt for a colorful ribbon tied in a fancy knot. What's that?
0: A bow bow?
2: A bow bow, yeah, or a bow for your bow, a bow bow. I'm writing a book about the periodic table, including short articles for each of the elements. What I need is a strong opener for the article about the heavy metal whose atomic number is 82. What would that be?
1: Lead lead? Lead lead?
2: My lead lead, yes, exactly.
1: Not that I know all the elements. I was just thinking
2: well,
1: about
2: yeah,
1: that
2: yeah,
1: word.
2: Happened to know that one. Very good. Now we all know what number 82 is. There we go. You know how they say time flies when you're having fun? Well, I've only been with you guys for about 60 seconds, but it seems like a very, very, very tiny amount of time. What's that?
0: A minute.
2: A minute minute, yes. Now, of course, we live in the future. When I was in grade school, I had to create dioramas and show them on my desk. Now, my kids can make them online and use a computer to display images of them on the wall. What does it do?
1: Project projects?
2: Yes, it projects projects. Nicely done. And those are my homographs for today. I hope you like them.
1: They were great, John. Thanks.
0: This show's about language and everything related to it. Give us a call. We'll talk about it. Slang, new words, grammar, something weird you heard, something the grandkids said, something you said. 877-929-9673 or email us words@waywardradio.org.
1: Hello, you have a way with words.
4: Hey, this is Jeffrey May. I'm calling from Montreal. And I used to live in Nova Scotia, and my God, there are many, many regionalisms from the Maritimes in Canada. People use the word some, S-O-M-E, to mean something like very or quite or really, like, that's some good, or she's some pretty. And if they want to emphasize that a little bit, they might say, she's right some pretty. So these are things I've never heard anywhere else in North America, but it certainly sounds like Nova Scotia when I hear that.
1: Yeah, you definitely hear that in Nova Scotia. Of course, there it's some cold a lot of the time,
4: yeah,
1: right?
4: Or... Yeah. Some windy, I'll tell you. It's very windy.
1: Anything else fun you heard there?
4: Well, the more peculiar one was the following. And I don't know if you know about this or if you've heard it anywhere else, but a very big inhalation when people are saying, yeah. So, and that really is so Nova Scotian. So you're having a
0: Let's
4: conversation
0: hear that again.
4: With somebody. You know, it's almost like you're hiccuping. Like, you know, you're having a conversation and somebody's agreeing with you and they'll go, and you hardly hear anything except the inhalation. And that's so peculiar and so cool.
0: Oh, yeah. That's called a pulmonic ingressive. And it's definitely characteristic of Newfoundland and Labrador English as well as the Nova Scotia. Again, that same part of the country.
4: So you've heard about that one.
0: Yeah, we have heard about that. There's a book by Sandra Clark, Newfoundland and Labrador English, and she talks about this. She's done research on it, and she talks about her research and what others have found out about this feature. And she says, like, much of the regionalisms and specialness of the speech of the maritime provinces and other provinces nearby, it probably comes from British and Irish and Northern Europe heritage. But you can also hear that in the Atlantic provinces, in the Ottawa Valley, and in Maine. And there's a story in a book called From Clerks to Corpora. It's a collection of linguistic essays. The essay is by Peter Sundqvist, but he repeats a story about how the stereotypical Mainer, that is people from Maine, also do this. And they're stereotyped as saying aya or aya, but that's actually a rendering of the Mainer's use of the pulmonic aggressive. And in this story, he talks about how a medical doctor from Kentucky who was working in Maine, in down east Maine, as they call it, he asked this Mainer patient if he's well, and the patient does that pulmonic aggressive, and it sounds like, like that. And the doctor hears what he thinks is a gasp for breath and
4: That's
0: becomes
4: right.
0: concerned about the patient's health, not realizing it's just a way of saying yes.
4: Yep. It's pretty cool.
0: But the thing about this pulmonic aggressive is not only yes, it's a discourse particle. Discourse particles are little bits of reactive sound or speech that we drop into conversation, and they're not full grammatical utterances. They can have a lot of roles, but often they just show that we're paying attention, and they can say things like yeah, no, or like they just kind of, it's a sound we make to say, yeah, I'm following along.
4: Yep. So that's pretty cool.
0: The phrase that you want to Google if you want to find out more than you could possibly stand about it is pulmonic ingressive, PulmonicIngressive, pulmonic ingressive.
1: Yeah, it's pulmonic, like pulmonary.
0: Yeah.
4: Right, I got that. And a friend of mine from down home in Nova Scotia told me about a book which I'm going to pick up when I was asking him about this, and it's called The Blue Noser's Book of Slang, and if you don't know about that one, that might be one for both of us to check out. It's called How to Talk Nova Scotian.
0: Thank you so much for your time.
4: It's really been fun talking with you.
0: All right, take care now.
4: Bye.
1: Call us 877-929-9673.

0: heard from Paula Egan Wright in Cheyenne, Wyoming. Paula teaches music, and last week she was introducing a group of three-year-olds to a song about birds. And she held up a little finger puppet with a long beak and asked if they knew what kind of bird that was. And one little girl said, "That's a honeybird." I love that, instead of hummingbird.
1: Oh, a honeybird. That makes a lot of sense. A honeybird.
0: And you know how those childhood misunderstandings just get lodged in your vocabulary? We have a lot of honeybirds outside our window because we have a couple of feeders. So that's what I'm calling them from now on. Thank you, Paula.
1: And the sweet sauce that you feed them is a little like honey.
0: Yeah,
1: that kinda
0: exactly.
1: Makes sense.
0: Makes sense.
1: We love the sweet things that children say. If you've got some to share, 877-929-9673. That's toll-free in the United States and Canada. Or if you're somewhere else in the world, there are lots of ways to reach us. 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
0: Hey there, you have a way with words.
2: Oh, hi. My name is Hannah Roark. I'm calling from Shreveport, Louisiana.
0: Oh, we're glad to have you, Hannah.
2: Well, I used to always hear this expression in my family. When someone was being mischievous and you wanted to very gently scold them, you might call them Cooter Brown. And as I have noticed down through the years, in pop culture, you might say that someone was drunk as Cooter Brown. My mom and I were just wondering, you know, where that expression came from. I've since then I've asked people from around different parts of the South, have you ever heard anyone referred to as Cooter Brown? They're like, yeah, usually when they're drunk. And I was like, oh, man. I just really wondered what the origin of that is and what the story is.
0: So she would use it when somebody was misbehaving. Like, how much were they misbehaving?
2: It was very, very gentle scolding. Mm-hmm. Like, if you were, standing on your head, you know. Say, okay, Cooter Brown.
1: Gotcha.
0: Quit showing off.
2: Yeah.
1: So Cooter, just so everyone's clear, COOTERBROWN, Cooter Brown.
2: That is what I would presume, yes.
1: Yeah, so the drunk is Cooter Brown. Sometimes it's high as Cooter Brown or as fast as Cooter Brown, but a lot of times things are being compared to Cooter Brown. There are a couple different stories to tell here. The first one, let's say, right off the bat, we're not sure who Cooter Brown is. Now, I've got some theories.
2: Okay.
1: We've talked about this on the show before, but I've got a little bit more than the last couple times we've talked about it. And one of those things is that there was a paper, now defunct, in Nashville called the Nashville Banner, and in the mid-1930s started using Cooter Brown as kind of a columnist's crutch, where he was an invented character, kind of like a Joe Sixpack, who the columnist could use to spout everyday wisdom. You know, Cooter Brown says, you know, why don't people do this? Or Cooter Brown thinks the political situation is that. And it's interesting that this was in 1934, 1935, that this happened in Nashville. And not far away in Memphis, somebody sent a column from Memphis to a newspaper in Atlanta in 1936 using the expression deader than Cooter Brown, which is where we have this first comparison of Cooter Brown. So both of these from Tennessee. And so these two early uses of Cooter Brown are just interesting because they're both from Tennessee, but I don't know that that means anything because these kind of coincidences happen. And there are a lot of Cooter Browns that you can find in old newspapers doing things like getting arrested or going to court or just being mentioned as participating in this event or that event, and Cootie Browns as well. Sometimes you will actually see people talking about drunker than Cootie Brown, COOTIE. Langston Hughes uses this expression in some of his writing a couple different times in 1944 and 1950. But I mention all of this to say I'm not even sure that this is the origin of it, because I think the more important thread when we're trying to get to the root of Cooter Brown is an older expression, drunk as a coot, or drunk as a cooter, or drunk as a cootie, which is about 200 years old.
2: Wow.
1: And this expression is probably originally American, dates back to the 1820s. And their first expression that we know from the Dictionary of Americanisms is drunk as a cooter.
0: Isn't a cooter a snapping turtle, too?
1: Sometimes it is, especially in Florida. Yeah.
0: Yeah, I could see one of those, you know, in the drink.
1: But it's not, again, it's not clear ever what people meant when they talked about a coot, a cootie, or a cooter. Sometimes it's just the vague other, you know, just comparing it to something that must be ridiculous or amazing or beyond the pale.
2: Wow.
1: So that's what we know, Hannah. If you want to do your own digging, I highly recommend spending a little money on a newspaper database or just going to the Library of Congress and looking at the Chronicling of America digitized newspapers and seeing what you can find for yourself. I have looked at them for this expression and for Cooter Brown and found some stuff, but maybe you'll find something I didn't.
2: Amazing. Well, thank you so much. I really appreciate it, and I'll do that. I'll follow up on it.
1: Yeah, our pleasure. And let us know if you find anything that we haven't mentioned.
2: I sure will. Thank you so much.
1: Bye-bye.
0: If there's a word or phrase that's puzzled you, we'd love to talk with you about it. Call us, 877-929-9673, or send us an email about it. The address is words@waywardradio.org.
1: Hello, you have a way with words.
3: Hello, this is Kara. I'm from Charlotte, North Carolina.
1: Hi, Kara. Welcome to the show.
3: Well, thanks. Thanks very much. So I had a question. I had an experience that happened to me really last year. So I'm from the South, and I went up to visit a couple of friends in Canada, Canadian friends. I'd only been there once before, briefly, you know, to visit Niagara Falls. So anyway, went up there. And they lived in New Brunswick, and it was late October and cold, and so they took me to a Tim Hortons, right? I loved that. It was great. Went to the Tim Hortons, and they had all sorts of merchandise there, and so I thought, oh, well, I'm going to get a hat. So I got a coffee, and then I asked for a toboggan, and the lady, the cashier, she looked at me, and she said, what? She was really surprised. I said, a toboggan. And I pointed to it. And of course, at that time, everybody laughed. Nobody knew what I was talking about. I finally, of course, I doubled down at that point. I said, toboggan, the thing you put on your head. And they figured out, they figured out what I was talking about. And they, you know, they gave me the toboggan, the beanie, the knitted hat. And they told me that's not what it's called there, but they, yeah. So that was a bit of a culture shock. And when I left, I realized probably that's only known as a toboggan in the South, but that's always what I've heard it called. So I just wondered what's up with the toboggan. It's called a toque there, right? A toque.
1: A toque.
0: Mm-hmm. Yeah. A toque.
3: Mm-hmm.
0: In a lot of places, a toboggan is a long, flat-bottom sled. So the question is, which came first, toboggan the sled or toboggan the hat? And the answer is that the word for the sled came first. Toboggan, meaning a long, flat-bottomed wooden sled, comes from similar words for this type of sled in the Algonquian family of languages. And speakers of Canadian French adapted this word into their own language in the late 17th century. And eventually it found its way into English. And by the late 1800s, English speakers were describing the kind of knitted hat that you'd wear to keep warm while you're on a toboggan as a toboggan cap or a toboggan hat, meaning the often it was the kind of hat that is a woolen hat that's really long, goes down your back, comes to a point. And eventually the cap or the hat was dropped, and people just talked about wearing a toboggan on their head.
1: And here we are with Kara on the phone.
3: Mm-hmm.
0: You do hear toboggan used for a knitted hat in the South, in the South Midlands, through Kentucky and Tennessee and Arkansas and Louisiana and Oklahoma. But it also appears in a strip across the inland north from New York State to all the way out to the coast of Washington State. And sometimes in the South, it's just called a boggan, B-O-G-G-A-N or B-O-G-G-I-N.
3: Yeah, I think I've heard that too. That's right. I'm sure that wouldn't have made things any clearer, though, if I had actually said that when I went in.
0: That probably would have been worse.
3: Yeah, exactly. Well, that clears it up.
1: Well, there's another little bit here that we might add to about why the hat took the name. It might not just be because you wore the cold weather hat while you were on the toboggan. Some of the toboggans have a curved front that kind of curves up. Imagine an elf shoe curving up. This is where you might put your hands and hold on while you're sliding down the hill. And some of these original hats were curved back in the back. That long part that Martha was talking about that had the tassel or bell on the end was curved back in a similar fashion. So they kind of had a shape that was reminiscent of that shape of the sled.
3: Oh, how interesting. I had no idea.
0: Well, we appreciate your calling.
1: Thanks
3: so much. Take care. Bye-bye.
1: Those cultural counters where you go to another country and you say something and they say something and you both laugh because you realize you don't quite understand each other, those are our bread and butter. 877-929-9673 is a toll-free number in Canada and the United States. And you can email us from anywhere in the world, of course, words@waywardradio.org.

0: You're listening to Away With Words, the show about language and how we use it. I'm Grant Barrett.
1: And I'm Martha Barnett. E.B. White is well known for children's books like Charlotte's Web and Stuart Little, as well as lots of essays, but he was also a prolific letter writer. And there's one from the book Letters of Note, which was compiled by Sean Usher, that I really like and wanted to share. It's a response to a Mr. Nadeau who wrote to E.B. White in 1973. And Mr. Nadeau, whoever he was feeling especially pessimistic about the future of the human race. And here's White's response to that. Dear Mr. Nadeau, as long as there is one upright man, as long as there is one compassionate woman, the contagion may spread and the scene is not desolate. Hope is the thing that is left to us in a bad time. I shall get up Sunday morning and wind the clock as a contribution to order and steadfastness. Sailors have an expression about the weather. They say, the weather is a great bluffer. I guess the same is true of our human society. Things can look dark, then a break shows in the clouds and all is changed.

0: appreciated this letter, just the hope that he conveyed.
1: Yeah, and the message is all the more reinforced by the beautiful writing.
0: Yeah, not a word wasted. He always emphasized that as a writer, and I think he didn't waste a word here.
1: No, and he took care with it to craft a message instead of just saying, buck up, brother. He spent time with this to get it right. I wonder if E.B. White needed that message as much for himself as he did for his correspondent. I wonder, because we all have those moments where we feel like, oh, it's all going to heck in a handbasket.
0: Yeah. And there was something I thought really wonderful about how he talks about winding the clock. You know, it's we don't do that anymore, but it's that same idea of just going through the motions. Sometimes you just have to put one foot in front of the other and do those quotidian things. And as he says, you know, the clouds finally part.
1: Right, but it's not just the quotidian things, but the quotidian things that prepare for the coming day with the expectation that it will appear.
0: Yeah, that's a really good point.
1: We'll share that book, Letters of Note by Sean Usher, on the website. And if you've got something beautiful that you've read, a paragraph, a sentence, an idiom, a proverb, we would love to see it so we can share it with others too. Words@waywardradio.org, or call us on the phone. It's toll free in the United States and Canada. 877-929-9673.
0: Hello, you have a way with words.
2: Hi there. My name is Nathan. I'm calling from Omaha, Nebraska. I was just calling about Bags Not, and it comes from the show Bluey.
1: All right, set this up for us. You gotta tell us a little bit more about this.
0: Yeah, tell us about Bluey.
2: There's a kids show, and I believe it's Australian, and it's called Bluey. And my wife and I started watching it, and then we had our first child. She is now a year and a half old, and she walks up and she goes, "Bluey, Bluey, Bluey." And the new season came out, and there was an episode where they said "Bags Not." And it obviously meant, like, not it. Like, I don't want to do it. And so I looked at my wife a few minutes later, and I checked our daughter's diaper, and I kind of looked up at my wife, and I said, "Bags Not."
1: Bags
2: And,
1: Not.
2: yeah, and so that's been kind of an ongoing joke of, like, Bags Not, I don't want to do it, but I started trying to research the history, and you know, I can't find anything on Bags Not. I don't know.
1: Oh, my friend, we're going to enlighten you. Bags Not is Australian, but originally it was British and comes from the UK. And there are
2: Oh,
1: so
2: okay.
1: many ways to stake a claim like that in English, because that's what this is a version of. The
2: Okay.
1: wonderful folklorists Iona and Peter Opie called this sort of thing a part of the children's code of oral legislation, which I think is a perfect description, because so much of childhood is about negotiating your rights with other children, isn't it?
2: Yes.
1: The code of
2: Yeah.
1: oral legislation. So it's about what's yours, what's mine, what we are arguing about, who has rights, who doesn't have rights. And so this particular notion of bagging something goes back to bagging a trophy or bagging a deer or when you're hunting. So at one point,
2: Oh.
1: this bag was literally about adding something to your bag, carrying away your haul in the bag or your score or your catch for the day. And then it was
2: Okay.
1: borrowed with the notion of I'm bagging that, meaning I'm taking that. And it's shortened, as children will do, or anybody will do. So I bag that, or I bags that. And the forms can be, you might just say bags, or bagsy, or bags I, or I bags, or baggy mine, or the negative, which you're
2: Oh.
1: using, bags not, which means
2: Yeah.
1: I don't want that, or I refuse that, or I'm not taking
2: Yeah.
1: my turn, or I reject that.
2: Okay. Yeah, I'm not going to change that diaper.
1: Yeah, I'm not going to change that diaper. I don't want my turn. So sometimes it's not about taking a physical thing, it's about taking an opportunity,
2: Okay.
1: bagsy, which mean I get to take the next turn on the swing or the slide or what have you.
2: Okay. Awesome. Thank you.
0: Nathan, the next time there's a full diaper, you

0: mix it up and say bags instead of bags now.
1: Yeah, yeah. Give your wife a break, dude.
2: For sure. For sure. Always. Well, thank you.
1: All right. Take care.
0: Thanks for calling.
2: Cheers.
1: Bye-bye.
0: 877-929-9673. Grant, you recently introduced me to the term lapse lock, which I didn't know.
1: Right. That's the opposite of caps lock. It's when someone types in all lowercase letters, even when they shouldn't. Like, no initial caps on sentences, no capitalizing proper nouns.
0: Right. And our conversation prompted this poem, written in all lowercase letters, sent to us by Ted Duffield in Berkeley, California. Lapse lock lived in a lowercase town with not so many capitals found. Summer, spring, autumn, winter, he skipped his shifting and held his ground. And Grant, I just love that. All the E.E. Cummings fans out there are thinking of the E.E. Cummings poem that starts out, anyone lived in a pretty how town with up so floating many bells down. Spring, summer, autumn, winter, he sang his didn't, he danced his did. I just love that poem, so I was thrilled when Ted sent one about
1: that. Yeah, it's a tribute, right? It's a callback. I love it.
0: Yeah. What's really funny is I've always read that poem really fast. Anyone lived in a pretty how town, but you listen to E.E. Cummings read it. We can link to that on our website. He does it really slowly. I was really surprised.
1: Oh, you got kind of a jazz patter going when you do it. Like I can hear the bass line go doo-doo-doo-doo-doo in the background. We appreciate your creative efforts. You know, people send us books they've written, chapters of fanfics. They send us photos of their art. They send us pictures of the things they've made for their cats. And, of course, you can send your poems, words@waywardradio.org.
0: Hello, you have a way with words.
3: Hi, this is Lise. I'm originally from Alaska, calling from Spokane.
1: Welcome to the show, Lise. What can we do for you?
3: I've never seen this word in print, but I grew up with it. Us kids were taught this from a very young age, and it was the kushtaka, and it was a creature that's part otter and you can shapeshift, and we were told this to not veer out of our little village or camp at night or to the ocean. Otherwise, we would get lured in by the kushtaka, and that was something to be very feared. But I don't know how to spell it, and I haven't seen it in print. It was just an oral story told down to us, but boy, it put the fear of God in us.
1: Can you say the word again for everyone?
3: Kushtaka.
1: Kushtaka. So are you part of any native group?
3: Not in Alaska, no. Just born and raised.
1: Okay, gotcha.
3: It was just told to us from a young age, and to help us stay put.
1: Before I answer your question, I want to say that I'm not part of the native cultures I'm going to talk about. It's not part of my lived experience, but I have done some reading on the cultures I'm going to talk about. But that said, I'm going to refer you to some books that I think will help you, and they are from people who are from those cultures. But from what I understand, the Kushtaka comes from the Haida and Tlingit cultures and beliefs, and it is a being which takes a lot of different forms. It's presented to outsiders and tourists as one thing. It tends to often just show up in books of cryptids and ghost stories as one thing. You know, might find it in television and movies with these particular characteristics that are very unlike. You'll find it in the stories and the histories of the Tlingit and the Haida. But when you read or listen to the people of those native groups tell their stories, it's something else altogether. Actually, you'll find Kushtaka in a couple place names in Alaska. For example, there's a Kushtaka Lake not far from Katala on the coast, and above it, Kushtaka Ridge and Kushtaka Mountain, and of course, Kushtaka Glacier, or what's left of it, is not far from that. And it's defined in the U.S. Geological Survey maps or records as demon or ghost as far back as 1903. But that's, again, that's an outsider's definition of the word.
3: It depends, yes.
1: Yeah, but it's an oversimplification. So a lot of the stories have to do with drowned people being taken by the land otters and becoming something else, where their souls are taken by the land otters, and or people who died in the woods, their souls would migrate into the land otters, and that the land otters then could understand human speech or even speak. The land otters were invested with this great shaman, or still may be invested with this great shamanistic power, and have this ability to do things with or to people, sometimes helpful, sometimes wicked, sometimes dangerous. It's incredibly complicated, and I can recommend a couple books that you can read more about from people who are part of those native groups if you want. But it all boils down to the land otters and all this great power that they were and are said to have. Such power sometimes that even their pelt and their meat was not used, unlike all the other native animals and local animals which were used for survival and for day-to-day living. Look for books edited by or written by Sergei Kan. That's S-E-R-G-E-I-K-A-N. He's got one called The Tlingit and Their Coastal Neighbors. Tlingit is T-L-I-N-G-I-T. Mm-hmm. And another one called The Tlingit Potlatch of the 19th Century. And both of those books talk at length about the cultures in general, but also each of them mentions the Kushtika and the beliefs surrounding them.
3: That's wonderful. Thank you so much for that background and how I can now kind of dig deeper. I really appreciate it.
1: Yeah, our pleasure. Call again sometime. Take care.
4: Bye-bye.
3: Bye-bye.
0: 877-929-9673. Hi, you have a way with words.
5: Hi, this is Chris from Hollywood, Florida.
0: Hi, Chris. Welcome.
1: Hi, Chris. What can we do for you?
5: I went to Europe for the first time in 2021, November, went to Spain. On my way back, I stopped in London. I had a pint with a friend. He suggests we go see another friend. And as we're riding around in the city that night, they're showing me around, they use this word Faff, F-A-F-F, and I've loved the word ever since. I've looked it up a few times and kind of have gotten some context and some history, but I feel like I still have no idea what I'm talking about. Still use it all the time, but, you know, would love some more.
1: Faffing, F-A-F-F, Frank, Adam, Frank.
5: Uh-huh.
0: And how would you hear it used?
1: Yeah, what did you take it to mean?
5: When he used it, it kind of felt like a bit of maybe procrastination, dilly-dallying, in a sense, or wasting time.
1: Yes.
5: That's kind of how I used it.
1: That's it. Exactly right. That's what faffing or faffing about is exactly what it is. It's dawdling, wasting time, dithering, having no purpose or point or even acting ineffectually.
5: Okay, cool.
1: It rose to prominence in British English during the 1980s with shows like Coronation Street, which is kind of a soap opera. But ultimately, it comes from a pair of English dialect words in places like Yorkshire. And faff could be used to describe wind or plants blowing in the wind. A faffing wind was a gusty wind, or faffing wheat was swaying wheat, or you faff the chaff of grain in your hands. And before long, you can see in the written record that faff came into figurative use to include, I guess, your breath. You're kind of wasting your breath or wasting your time or energy or making a fuss or to gossip. Just these little gusts of energy or breath that seem to have no point or purpose.
0: Yeah, doing something insubstantial.
1: Yeah, something insubstantial. And I love the form faffment, F-A-F-F-M-E-N-T, which means nonsense or balderdash. What a load of faffment.
0: Enough with this faffment.
1: But there's another word, faffle, too, which is possibly related. Faffle is a verb, which originally meant to stutter, but came to mean to work in a slow, delaying, or obstructing way, or to saunter, or to fumble. And that possibly has some reinforcing effect on to faff. And it also spawned a word, fafflement, meaning trifling or unnecessary work. So I guess you could, if there's something you do not want to do and want no part of, you could call it faffment and fafflement.
5: Wow.
1: So That would be a great name for a law firm. Pfaffmitz and Pfaffmitz. LTD.
0: Well, Chris, we're delighted that you would call and faff about with us for a bit.
1: Yeah.
5: It's my pleasure and honor to learn about it with you guys. And, you know, I've come to find that sometimes there will be faff.
1: Yeah. Life is full of fafflement. Fafflement and bafflement. Thanks for calling, Chris. Take care.
5: It's my pleasure, guys. Have a great one.
1: All right. Bye-bye.
0: Bye-bye. If you want to faff about with us, give us a call, 877-929-9673. Our team includes senior producer Stephanie Levine, engineer and editor Tim Felton, and quiz guy John Chinesky.
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1: Special thanks to Michael Breslauer, Josh Eccles, Claire Grotting, Bruce Rogo, Rick Seidenworm, and Betty Willis.
0: Thanks for listening. I'm Martha Barnett.
1: And I'm Grant Barrett. 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
0: Bye.

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0: Welcome inside Appalachia. I'm Mason Adams. This week, ballroom culture offers LGBTQ folks a chance to be as fabulous as they want to be.
1: We deal with so much outside in the real world, but here you can just come and be who you want to be without somebody policing your body and telling you're not this, you're not that.
0: National media report on the deaths of notable people. But small hometown papers add a more personal touch.
2: One of the strengths of a local paper, I don't think the New York Times had Wendell Berry's birth announcement.
3: I don't think so. I think we have an exclusive on that.
0: And Alpha Gal Syndrome takes red meat off the menu. But what about ostrich? You'll hear these stories and more this week inside Appalachia. First, this news.
4: I'm Debbie Russ with the BBC News. Polls have closed in Brazil with the race for president appearing to be heading for a second-round runoff. Results are expected in the coming hours. The incumbent left-wing president, Luiz Inácio Lula da Silva, is facing the right-wing populist Flávio Bolsonaro. Lula is seeking his fourth term in office at the age of 80. Our former South America correspondent, Ione Wells, says he's consistently rejected calls for him to step aside because of his age.
5: He has been posting regularly videos on social media of him working out, for example. When I spoke to him last year in an interview, he told me that he did believe he was fit enough, but I think his age certainly does raise questions. There are many on the left, particularly some younger voters, I think, who feel a bit disillusioned with the choice ahead of them. They wish there was a sort of fresher name in the mix. I think, though, from President Lula's perspective, he's keen to show that he has the experience to take Brazil forward, that he's going to continue what are seen as some of his flagship policies, notably some of his social welfare programs.
4: Senator Bolsonaro, the son of the detained former President Jair, is hoping to bring his father's right-wing movement back to power. A victory for him would extend a wave of wins across Latin America by right-wing candidates aligned with President Trump. Reporting from the capital, Brasilia, the BBC's Leandro Brazerich says the elimination of other right-wing candidates in a second-round vote could shift support towards Mr. Bolsonaro.
6: We had at least five other candidates for presidency, but none of them managed to get, at least according to the latest polls, more than 5% of the votes. But most of them, it's fair to say, they were right-wing candidates, so it's very likely that these votes could migrate to Flavio Bolsonaro.
4: The United States says it has withdrawn all its bombers from an RAF base in England, which was the target of a suspected terror plot. US aircraft had used RAF Fairford as a base to launch attacks on Iran. Last week, the British authorities intercepted vans apparently on their way to the base. Six people were arrested. All have since been released on police bail. The head of the internationally recognized government in Yemen has announced the start of a military operation to take back all territory held by the Houthis. A BBC correspondent says the statement amounts to an all-out declaration of war. But security sources say the Iran-backed Houthis have encircled the city of Taiz, cutting the road to Aden, where the Saudi-backed government is based. Israel's Prime Minister Benjamin Netanyahu has ordered a security review of international flights to Israel following last week's incident on board a Fly Dubai airliner. He's instructed the head of the National Security Council to appoint an examiner to conduct a thorough review of all security aspects of foreign civil aviation to Israel. World News from the BBC. The Israeli president, Isaac Herzog, has condemned Britain's Green Party as a disgrace for passing a motion which says Zionism is a form of racism. Backers of the move argued that the historic land of Palestine should be a single country for all ethnicities, rather than defining one part as a Jewish state. Reports from Nigeria say the number of people killed by an attack by Boko Haram this week has risen to 28. Villagers in Borno State were shot dead by members of the Islamist group when they went searching for firewood. It was the latest mass killing carried out in Borno, which has been rocked by various insurgencies. A local offshoot of Islamic State has also been active in kidnapping, extortion and murder, despite assurances by Nigeria's government that the region is being stabilised. A judge on the US Supreme Court has said he worries about its future because of intimidation and what he called an extreme level of public pressure, Samuel Alito said some of the rulings the court delivered had required courage, and that he and his colleagues try to ignore statements from public figures. He didn't mention Donald Trump by name, but the U.S. president has often criticized judges who went against his wishes, sometimes accusing them of disloyalty. The organizers of the world's biggest beer festival, the Oktoberfest in Munich in southern Germany, say this year's event attracted a record 7.4 million people. After 16 days festivities, Sunday, the final day, saw a record amount of beer sold. Oktoberfest's chief, Christian Scharpf, said the event offered light relief for attendees.
7: For many, Munich's Oktoberfest is simply on their bucket list. It's something you have to experience once in your lifetime. It is indeed a unique festival where people come together, where people meet and simply enjoy a good time together, especially at a time when there are many wars around the world.
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0: Welcome Inside Appalachia. I'm Mason Adams. For LGBTQ youth in Appalachia, estrangement from their families of origin can be a common and heartbreaking experience. So some LGBTQ people rely on chosen family, people who aren't biologically related, but who fill the role of parents, siblings, and aunts and uncles. In Roanoke, Virginia, the culture of ballroom offers the safety and stability of family, along with traditions that are handed down. Traditions like voguing. It's a Saturday morning in Roanoke, and the local chapter of the nonprofit Girls Rock is hosting a weekend of events. On the schedule is a workshop on voguing. It's led by 29-year-old Amia Baltazar Expression.
9: Hands, floor performance, dance, catwalk, duck walk.
0: Amia is demonstrating the moves that go into voguing. It's a stylized performance inspired by models in the fashion industry, and it has deep ties to the black and brown LGBTQ community. It's harder than it looks.
9: If you take your hands and go in a figure eight, now when you speed it up, yeah, so that's hands.
0: Another move is the duck walk.
9: That's hard too. Your knees ain't good, it ain't working.
0: And the catwalk.
9: The catwalk is actually something that black trans women used to use as a joke to run away from men that were being rude and ignorant to them. So like, they're like, hey, hey, come here, let me talk to you. And they'd be like, no, no, no, get away from me.
0: Amia is a member of Roanoke's House of Expression, one of many houses around the world that make up ballroom. Ballroom houses are organizations within the LGBTQ community, and they're a place where members can find shelter and support. House members bear titles like father, mother, daughter, and the father and founder of the House of Expression is Father G. Expression, a.k.a. Garland Gravely.
10: I started looking around, I'm like, there's no ballroom culture in Roanoke or even Southwest Virginia.
0: Now 57, Garland grew up in Roanoke, raised by his mother and grandmother in the Baptist church. As long as he can remember, he knew he was different.
10: Yeah, I came out in the mid-80s. I was like around 14, 15 years old when I came out as far as admitting to myself that I was gay. The first place I went to was the park on Salem Avenue.
0: That's a gay dance club in Roanoke that's been around since the 1970s.
10: And I met a group of drag queens, and they were the first gay people that I met that I interacted with when I first came out.
0: But Garland still felt isolated.
10: And I just wanted to get out of Roanoke. I was starting to get very, very depressed.
0: So his oldest sister invited him to come live with her in Boston in 1987 when he was 18. He met other gay teenagers and discovered a community. But just as important, he found voguing.
10: First time I saw the dance style voguing was actually in Boston at this club called the Haymarket. I had never seen it before coming from Roanoke, and I was like, what are y'all doing? And
0: what they were doing was expressing themselves. Ballroom began in the 70s and 80s in Harlem, started by black and brown trans women. The balls were a place for LGBTQ people of color to perform and be as fabulous as they wanted to be.
10: And when you go to a ball, you can be whatever you want to be. Even though the outside world tells you you can't be this because you're black and you're gay, but in the ballroom community, you can live out your fantasy.
0: Garland began traveling to balls in New York City. They featured elaborate costumes and competitions, and they gave him an outlet to pursue his interest in fashion, and they gave him something else.
10: One of the things I love about ballroom culture is the family aspect of it, because a house is a chosen family. So you have a house mother, a house father, brothers, sisters, uncles, aunts. Because a lot of the kids, particularly in the black and brown communities, were kicked out of their homes for being LGBTQ. A lot of them were homeless out on the streets. So a lot of these trans women adopted them as their children, and they became mothers to them. And it saved a lot of lives.
0: Garland eventually moved to South Beach in Miami, where he got more into music and fashion. But after a couple of years, he felt a pull to come home. So he moved back to Roanoke in 2004.
10: When I moved back into my family home, I was able to come back with a different mindset because I had changed, living away for those few years.
0: Garland says he was inspired by the TV show Pose to found his own house in Roanoke, the House of Expression. That was in 2019. That same year, Amia Baltazar, the dancer who we heard voguing earlier, lost her home in Myrtle Beach, South Carolina to a hurricane. 2 years later, she moved to Roanoke.
9: I was alone here in Roanoke. I moved here in early 2021. I was in a 10-year relationship. I had custody of two siblings at the time, and they had just graduated, and everybody left.
0: Amia eventually landed at the park, the same historic LGBTQ club that took in Garland when he was a teenager. She was spotted by a member of the House of Expression, who told her about ballroom. She was still hesitant until she attended one of the house's balls.
9: When I came to the ball that they were having and I met Garland, it was just like an instant connection. I haven't really had much family growing up. I experienced the ridicule and the discrimination through family members. I know I needed that around me, and Garland gave me that. He made me feel safe. He made me feel like he was a father figure to me, and he's always been there for me. Anytime I need him, he's always there.
0: When Garland met Amia,
10: I just immediately was like, that's my daughter. Mm-hmm. And she was like, that's my father. And so she's mentoring me, I'm mentoring her, because at one point she's going to become the house mother. And then she'll bring her own kids in, and I'll be a grandpapa.
0: The House of Expression hosts its own events, and it's linked up with other houses, like the House of Ninja, which dates back to 1982 and has chapters around the world.
9: It's community, family, love, and then we hit the floor.
10: Then we go to the balls, we hit the floor, we go to support. I was taught a lesson years ago that even though we're in different ballroom houses, we're still family.
0: This year, in June, eight members of the House of Expression traveled to Richmond, Virginia, for the captivating House of West's WTV Ball. The House of West is another sprawling house with multiple chapters. And this ball was a big deal. It was promoted as the largest grand prize ball in ballroom culture history, with more than $60,000 in cash prizes for various categories. The ball was held inside Richmond's historic Main Street train station. People of every race, gender, body type, and sexuality spun, walked, twirled, gave looks, dipped, and more. Amia was revved up.
9: You're gonna see entertainment, honey. You're gonna see looks. You're gonna see talent. You're gonna see performance. You're gonna see sex siren. You're gonna see an out-of-world experience, I like to say.
0: Competition in those various categories can be fierce.
9: Thousands and thousands and thousands of dollars involved in these major balls. That's why they come prepared and they come for blood.
0: Amia initially planned to compete, but the ball started late. There were 56 categories. They didn't make it to hers, just as well. She wasn't really feeling it anyway.
11: In the ballroom community, in a house, if your effect is not 100% or not what it needs to be, then, you know, I just take a chill and I'll catch the next one.
0: Still, to Garland, the ball was a success. It was a time when his ballroom house was among peers in an accepting, welcoming environment.
1: We deal with so much outside in the real world. So here you can just come and be who you want to be without somebody policing your body and telling you're not this, you're not that.
0: For Garland, Amiya and the House of Expression, the ball was more than competition, music, and spectacle. It was a family reunion. Thank you to Brad Kuttner and Kelly Libby for helping with that story. It's part of our Folkways reporting project, which covers arts and culture in our region. You can find more Folkways stories at our website, wvpublic.org. This summer, we saw the passing of Dolly Parton and the writers Annie Dillard and Wendell Berry. National news outlets have published remembrances that recognize their contributions, but their local newspapers can bring a more personal perspective. Wendell Berry's hometown newspaper in Kentucky was the Henry County Local. The Appalachia Mid-South Newsroom's Andrew Henderson spoke with publisher Jane Ashley Pace and correspondent Joe Durbin about how they covered the writer's death.
2: How does a local newspaper cover the death of its most famous resident? For the Appalachia Mid-South Newsroom, I sat down with Jane Ashley Pace, publisher of the Henry County Local, and Joe Durbin, a correspondent for the paper, to talk about their coverage of the death of Wendell Berry, Kentucky's famed poet and novelist. Once you had confirmation of Wendell Berry's death, what was your first thought and how you were going to cover this for the Henry County Local?
3: We knew we wanted to do something big. We knew that he deserved to be celebrated, his life and his impact on the community. And so it was fresh in my mind with Dolly Parton dying. I had seen that the Tennessean and some of the newspapers down there had actually done a full-page portrait of her on the front page. So we started kicking around, well, why can't we do that for Wendell Berry? We even found his birth announcement, which was really cool in the Henry County Local, because you think about it, that was the first time he was in a newspaper, and think about how many times in his lifetime that he was in a newspaper after that. And, I mean, we found pictures of him from an early age winning writing contests, scholarships. They were all covered in the Local, where he was getting involved at a very young age against mining and speaking out about environmental issues.
2: That really is one of the strengths of a local paper. I don't think the New York Times had Wendell Berry's birth announcement.
3: I don't think so. I think we have an exclusive on that. That's something we can always be proud of.
2: Yes. Joe, I wanted to ask you refresh my memory. How long have you lived in Henry County?
12: I've been there 26 years now. At the end of 99, I moved to Henry County out by Port Royal, mm-hmm. which is Wendell's hometown.
2: And so you had some sort of either prior or existing relationship, if not with Wendell, then with the family?
12: With both. Mm-hmm. Wendell, I've actually worked on some of his animals at the farm. I'm a farrier and an equine dentist. I've been doing that for 35 years since I retired from the Navy. And I run and founded a food pantry out in Henry County called the Henry County Help Center. And Wendell's daughter-in-law, Billy, she actually has worked at the Help Center through the Port Royal Baptist Church as well as the Help Center and Eminence itself. And so is Wendell's wife, Tanya, out at the Port Royal Baptist Church. So I've known the Berries for quite a long time.
2: In your position as a correspondent for the paper, what did it mean to you to play a role in this coverage?
12: Well, I was actually very honored and privileged that the paper, that they have confidence in me to get out there and do that job. And when I talked to Ben Aguilar, he's the director of operations for the Berry Center, as well as Wendell Berry's grandson-in-law. And as soon as he found out that I was over at the Berry Center, he was called, and he immediately came over and sat down and did a lengthy interview. And he made mention during the interview that since it was the Henry County local, that he naturally was going to talk to us. And he was very upfront answering. And it was at a tough time, too, because it was less than 24 hours after Wendell passed away.
2: Well, I think both of you have sort of touched on here in a way of how the coverage and the reporting of a local paper in events like this can really differ from, you know, national media. Just like to ask both of you what you feel is the role of a local paper in something like this, you know, in covering the death of a, you know, exceptionally famous resident of the county.
3: Well, I think it's just a little more personal. I mean, when I first moved to Henry County and I first met Wendell Berry, I remember being kind of tongue-tied, right? Because I had never met him before, and, you know, I knew of him, I knew of his work. And but for him, I mean, for them that live there in the county, he's just, you know, he's their neighbor. He writes books, and they know that he's famous outside Henry County, but he's their neighbor, their farmer, their church, you know, fellow church member. I mean, he would pop up at, you know, city council meetings. There was a couple of meetings I remember we covered that he would be there sitting in the audience listening, you know, what's going on. And when he did speak up, I was at a couple where he did speak up. One was when the Angel's Envy distillery was coming in. Mm-hmm. And then there was another one where there was a shooting range. They were wanting to come in, and they were already having problems with bullets flying outside the property lines. And he got up and spoke. And, I mean, it, when he opened his mouth, you know, it was eloquent. And whether you agreed or disagreed with what he was saying, you had to agree that it was a well-written, you know, speech. But to them, he was just another, you know, another neighbor.
12: His P.O. box was number one in Port Royal. And that's the first thing I learned when I moved to Henry County, that he had P.O. box number one up at Port Royal. And he was the number one citizen. And we all kind of claim Wendell Berry is our guy. As Jane Ashley said earlier, whether you agree with all of his writings and teachings, he was just such a magnanimous person, the bottom line. He's Mr. Henry County.
2: Wendell wrote about a fictionalized version of Port Royal called Port William in many of his stories. Thinking on a local level, what do you hope people take away from the love he had for his corner of the world in Henry County?
3: Well, obviously, he could have, you know, put his roots down anywhere. I mean, he could have stayed in New York and, you know, had a very good life there. But he chose to come back to Henry County. He chose to come back to the farmland, the soil there. I think his great-granddaughter will be the 10th generation, you know, to live on a farm there. So his roots run really deep there, and he was proud to be from Henry County, you know, very proud to be from there. And I think that's, you know, something that's inspirational to the young people growing up there, you know, that they can say that they're from Wendell Berry's home, and they can be proud of their county too.
12: When I was speaking to Ben, he was talking about how Wendell, and this is in the article, so then people can get the quote, that Wendell, he wanted people to get up the next day and go to work, to get back to the ground, to be doing their good things for the their home place. And at the Help Center on Wednesday morning, we bring in food at the food pantry. And on that Wednesday morning, Billy Berry, his daughter-in-law, came walking into the Help Center to volunteer after going through this great loss. And I told her, I said, I didn't expect to see you today, but I'm not surprised, because that is what Wendell wanted, was for people to just carry on. And The whole Berry family that I'm familiar with is like that. They're not talking and not doing it. They're actually walking the walk. And it's very touching to me. I wanted to cry when I saw her because they love Wendell so much. Mm-hmm. Well, you know, I'm in the Navy, and I don't know who said this, and I've heard it said several different ways. But in the Navy, they used to talk about how you die twice. And you die when your body dies. And then when nobody else talks about you, you die a second time for real. And I don't think that Wendell has to worry about dying that second time.
0: Coming up, a book about the Appalachian Trail for people who just want to hike some of it. You're inside Appalachia. I'm Mason Adams.

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1: Author and trail scholar Mills Kelly knows an awful lot about the Appalachian Trail. The lifelong hiker has covered hundreds of miles of the trail and read hundreds of pages of trail journals to gather stories, history, and lore about it. He shared his work through the Green Tunnel podcast, and even more through his recent book, A Hiker's History of the Appalachian Trail. Back in the spring, producer Bill Lynch spoke with Kelly about his life with the AT.
2: Where does the trail begin for you? How did you first discover the trail? How does it enter your life?
3: Yeah, it's a great question. You know, it was in the early 1970s. I became a Boy Scout in 1971. I lived in Northern Virginia at that point. We'd moved up from Franklin County down near Roanoke. And so I was a Boy Scout, and we went hiking on this trail in Shenandoah National Park called the Appalachian Trail. My scoutmaster, I still remember, Mr. Ballard, he was a Marine from California. He fought his way across the Pacific in World War II, and he believed that Boy Scouts should just go backpacking. That's what Boy Scouts was all about for him. And he would take us up to Shenandoah, and if he knew that that trail was a 2,000-mile-long trail, he never mentioned it. It was just this trail that we hiked on in Shenandoah National Park. I mean, I was 12. What did I know? And so the following year, after I started in Boy Scouts, a man named Ed Garvey, who lived in the neighborhood, came and talked to us about his thru-hike of the trail. He was the first person to publish a book about a thru-hike. He wasn't the first thru-hiker, just the first one to actually write a book about it. And he gave us a slideshow of his hike. And I remember thinking, wait a minute, that trail that we've been hiking on for the last year that goes all the way to Georgia, where my grandparents live, and all the way to Maine, you know, which was kind of a vague concept for me at age 12. And so that's how it got started. And the next time we went, I remember standing at one of the mileage posts. You know, Shenandoah has these weird cement posts that they put the mileage information on. I remember standing at one of those posts and like looking south and thinking, wow, I could like walk to my grandparents. You know, only be 700 miles, but I can do it.
2: And, 700 and miles.
3: So that's really how it came into my life in the first place.
2: But you continue to go back to the trail over and over.
3: Yeah. Childhood is so different now than what it was in the 70s, because as soon as I got my driver's license, my next door neighbor was the same age as me, and he also liked to hike. And so on Friday afternoon, we come home from school, and we would just take one, either my parents' car or his parents' car, and leave a note saying, we'll be in Shenandoah and see you Sunday. We just take off and go backpacking. I was talking to my parents about it before they died, and my father said, well, you know, if you hadn't been home when we woke up on Monday morning, we would have called the park. And of course, the Appalachian Trail in Shenandoah National Park is 102 miles long, so I don't know where they would have started by looking for us. And so all through high school, we first was a Boy Scout, and then later just with friends, I was on the trail a lot, again, primarily in Shenandoah National Park because it was convenient to where I lived. And then I went to UVA in Charlottesville, and so continued. And then it kind of dropped out of my life for a while because I moved to D.C., I got a job, I traveled all the time for work, you know, I got married, you know, it's like all these things happened. And it didn't really come back into my life again until 2001 when we moved back to Virginia. And then I had little kids at that point, and I made them start hiking. Age four and two, they did their first hike on the Appalachian Trail.
2: Right. The lore and the history of the trail, that's something you kind of had to – that takes a while to pick up. Where did you start with that?
3: Yeah, because it's 100 years worth of history. And from a research standpoint, it's really complicated because, you know, the trail runs through 14 states. It's a national park since 1968. It's managed by volunteers. It's the only national park managed almost exclusively by volunteers, but there are 33 volunteer clubs. So each of those clubs has an archive. The Appalachian Trail Conservancy has an archive. The National Park Service, the U.S. Forest Service, a whole bunch of state and local authorities. So just trying to wrap my mind around the sources was hard enough. But I have to say, I've been really the beneficiary of some incredibly generous trail club volunteers, volunteer archivists, people like that, who really helped me out along the way. Yeah, so I started in 2016 to write the book. I started to write the book that just came out this past October, but I got derailed along the way by a different book. And then, you know, maybe you remember something happened in the spring of 2020 that kind of derailed everything. And but I started just doing archival research in 2016 and trying to understand the history of the trail from the perspective of hikers and people who lived in the communities along the trail, rather than, you know, the people who created the trail, the trail managers. That's, that sort of administrative history wasn't as interesting to me as the stories of the people who actually used the trail and help take care of it.
2: A Hiker's History of the Appalachian Trail. That's the book that just came out last fall. Part of what interested me is about that book in particular is it didn't, like, through hikers, the folks who take on the whole thing. I think you point out in the book that it's like 0.5%, or it's a very small number of people who actually use the trail, but they dominate the conversation because, you know, it's an epic adventure.
3: Right.
2: I wondered if you know, because they have such a large voice in the room about the trail, that made it harder to get hold of information.
3: It did in an interesting way, because we know a lot about the thru-hikers because they wrote things about their experiences. You know, they wrote books, they wrote journals. There's a pretty popular website called trailjournals.com where people upload their journals from their hikes. And, you know, now they have YouTube channels and Instagram feeds and lots of other things. And so we just know a lot about them. But like, if you and a couple of your friends go and hike on the trail for 2 hours and then you go home, you don't write anything about that. And if you did, who would read it? It's because it's not much of a story, not much of a narrative arc there. And so to get to the average hikers, it occurred to me that the way to do that is through the shelter registers. There are 250 plus shelters along the trail, and every one of them has had a register logbook of some kind in it since the 1930s. And, you know, and they get replenished whenever they get filled up. And so I went and started reading those, because that's where you and your friends, you know, you might have stopped at the shelter for some water and maybe to have a snack, and there's a register book. And so you wrote a couple sentences about your day and, you know, how nice it is to be out in the woods with my buddies. And, you know, we saw a turkey with her chicks. That was pretty awesome. And that's it. That's what you wrote. And so that one little snippet doesn't tell us anything. But I read hundreds and hundreds and hundreds of pages of these things spread out across the decades. And that's how I let the story of the hikers emerge.
2: Did anything change over the course of the decades that you read? Do they have like an arc?
3: Yeah, there are a couple things that changed. One that just struck me as really funny when I first noticed it is, up until the early 1960s, when people would write in the shelter registers, they would often write their name, their address, and their phone number, which means get in touch. Because why else would you write that? And I remember thinking, wow, that's like, who would do that today? And then it occurred to me, oh, well, people do it all the time. They just do that by posting on Facebook or Instagram or whatever. It's just another version of the same thing. But what you see up until the 60s, hiking was much more of a group activity. You did it with your church group. You did it with your scout troop. You did it with your alumni club. You did it, you know, just with a group, with a trail club, the hiking club. And so people would hike in these groups of 10, 15, 20 people at a time. And sometime in the 1960s, that group hiking largely fades. Doesn't go away entirely, but it becomes less and less popular. And individual hiking, or hiking maybe with one other person, becomes much more popular. So the comments reflect that. You know, they stop mentioning like our group, and instead it's my buddy or my husband or my son or whatever. And it's just much smaller groups of people. And so the experience changes as a result. So that's one thing. And then certainly by the 1970s, as backpacking and hiking really took off as a recreational activity, you start seeing some more negative comments, mostly about the condition of the trail. Like, why isn't anybody trimming back to poison ivy? Or or, you know, this privy needs to be replaced. Or there's a book that I read when I was preparing to write this book, and the author, it's about a history of hiking in America, and he says, a guy named Silas Chamberlain, and he says that sometime in the 1970s, hikers kind of, and not just on the Appalachian Trail, but in general, kind of transitioned from trail creators. They worked in trail clubs, they were volunteers, they helped out, to trail consumers. And they started seeing public lands as something that they consumed rather than something that they took care of. And so it was up to other people to take care of it. And so you start to see that kind of complainy, snide comments about trail conditions. And then you see sort of clapbacks from the volunteers, like, you don't like it, come volunteer. So there's some of that. And then the other thing that changes is that you see more and more older people out hiking for longer distances, you know, doing 50 miles, 100 miles, 200 miles. And that was something that I hadn't expected. I knew that older people hiked. I knew that there are older people who through hike, but you see a lot more of that. In thinking about it, I think a lot of them were sort of like me. You know, they had a career, they raised their children, and now they have a lot more leisure time. And so this was a thing that they just really, they can enjoy now because they have the time to do it and they have the resources.
2: Let me ask about the podcast, The Green Tunnel, 51 episodes, right?
3: I'm really, really proud of that podcast. I'm especially proud of it because every episode was produced by a student, either an undergraduate or a graduate student, mostly graduate students, but we had one really fabulous undergrad also. You know, we would sit down as a team and plot out the season, 12, 15, 20 episodes, whatever we decided on. We'd plot out all the episodes, and then people would pick the ones that they wanted to work on. Because I was the host and I was the one who had all the content knowledge, then the students would meet with me and say, okay, who should I be interviewing? What should I read? And then they would go off and do that sort of pre-production research, set up interviews. I would do the interviews, but they would sit in on the interviews. And then they would take all of that interview content and cut it up into bits and pieces, because, as you know, if you've listened, you know that it's a narrative style podcast, not an interview style. So we had to kind of piece things together, and they had to pick out sound files and, you know, lots of other things. And and they would do the first draft, and then I would rewrite it in my voice because they couldn't really write in my voice. And then we kind of bat it around some more, and then we would record. Then they would learn how to do the audio editing, and so it was really an incredible learning experience for them. And several of them have gotten really good jobs, where one of the questions in the interview was, "Tell me about that podcast you worked on." So that helped. You know, it didn't get them the job, but it certainly helped get them the job.
2: Through hiking, you mentioned, you know, older folks getting out there and doing that. I'm not sure what your schedule is. I think are you still teaching?
3: No, I'm retired.
2: Okay, well, there you go. You're retired.
3: Yep.
2: Have you, you know, made plans to do a through hike? Have you ever wanted to?
3: You know, oh, I definitely wanted to. In fact, in my college application essays, I said that that's what I was going to do when I graduated, because in 1977, that would have been really surprising to some admissions committee. Because almost nobody did it then. I think in 1977, probably, I don't know, 100, 150 people tried a through hike, as opposed to a couple thousand this year. So it was an ambition, but one that, you know, my life just went in a whole bunch of different directions than that. And so it is no longer my ambition to do a full through hike. But what I would like to do at a minimum is finish the whole southern half of the trail. And because I'm well on my way to doing that. So, and if I finish that, then I'll think about, you know, heading north.
1: That was author and historian Mills Kelly. A Hiker's History of the Appalachian Trail is available from the History Press. If you're on the trail or otherwise spending time outdoors, you ought to be thinking about ticks. Ticks are known for spreading Lyme disease. That's not all. There's been an explosion of alpha-gal syndrome, a red meat allergy people develop after a bite from the Lone Star tick. The allergy can fade over time, but sometimes it doesn't, and there is no known cure in Western medicine. So some people are turning to acupuncture for treatment. WMRA's Christine Cuter reports.
4: It was the scariest steak supper Travis Brown ever ate.
5: I'm either cured or I'm going to the hospital. I'm working one hand and the EpiPen in the other.
4: The 40-year-old Culpeper native had been diagnosed with an alpha-gal allergy in 2012 after enduring mysterious episodes of crippling stomach upset, swelling, and hives for nearly a year. Brown spent the next decade avoiding red meat, dairy, and certain animal byproducts like gummy bears and jello. He stopped going to cookouts, rarely ate in restaurants, and downed a lot of chicken and fish.
5: Well, years ago I'd heard of acupuncture being a potential cure for the condition, but back then I guess I was naive and I was like, no way. There's no way. A friend of mine had told me that he was going to try this out with a doctor in Charlottesville. And I was like, you know, wishing him the best. Like, I hope it works. But back in my brain, I was like, impossible. He sent me a picture one day.

0: alpha-gal syndrome, though another study asserted that 30% of Americans had it, even as many clinicians still haven't heard of it. Scientist Thomas Platts-Mills at the University of Virginia, the first to identify the link between the allergy and the bite of the Lone Star tick, believes at least 5% of Central Virginians have it. That's more than 17,000 people. Alpha-gal syndrome is characterized by an allergic reaction 3 to 6 hours after eating red meat, and sometimes dairy, with symptoms that can range from mild to seismic. Itching, hives, swelling, debilitating gastrointestinal distress, and even full-on anaphylaxis. But some who test positive for the alpha-gal allergy may never develop allergic reactions, though they remain at risk of developing one. It can even be a killer. Platts-Mills stops short of recommending acupuncture, but he doesn't discount it.
1: I think if you have a syndrome like this where you can have the antibodies and you don't get symptoms, and you can be changed from being in the symptomatic class to the non-symptomatic class, I think that's great. I'm in favor of that. I don't recommend it because, you know, we've trained so thoroughly not to recommend alternative medicine. But the truth is that some alternative medicine works. I think they actually have a treatment that works, doesn't work permanently, doesn't work for everybody, but then that's true of every other medicine we've got. Hopelessly true.
0: While there is no known cure for alpha-gal syndrome, there is some evidence acupuncture may help. A 2021 study found that 96% of patients who had acupuncture for alpha-gal allergies reported that their symptoms went into remission. While the study lacked lab values and didn't include a control group, some, including nurse Rebecca Smith, are nevertheless convinced. Smith of Dilwyn was diagnosed with alpha-gal syndrome in 2018 after getting a tick bite while camping.
2: You know, I'm a good old country girl, so we have meat with pretty much every meal. So I eat fish, turkey, and chicken a lot. That part kind of sucked. I miss steak a lot.
0: It went on that way until late 2025 when acupuncturist Jessica Dodds put 6 needles in Smith's right ear for 5 weeks. By Christmas, Smith was eating ham.
2: I had never tried anything like that before. Being in medicine, you kind of tend to think those theories are better, like doing the like antihistamine medications to treat stuff, but it didn't work for alpha-gal, really. So, you know, I just figured it was something I had to modify my diet and go on about myself, you know. Now I don't have to worry about what's in a meal at a cookout or how food's cooked at a restaurant or any of that, which is really nice.
0: Acupuncturist Mila Zimmerman got SAT certified this spring and gets daily phone calls about alpha-gal.
3: I'm not a person who frowns upon Western medicine at all. We need it, and I think it can be very diagnostic. I'm noticing people are running out of solutions, or the doctors are running out of solutions for some of the things they're coming across. That's where people are seeking alternative care because they're getting frustrated.
0: Jabali, the acupuncturist who treated Travis Brown, estimates that 1/3 of his clients are looking for allergy relief.
4: You know, the bird watcher's proverb, when the bird and the book disagree, always believe the bird. Don't dismiss your experience.
0: He urges everyone to keep an open mind. I'm Christine Cuter.
5: While some people are seeking out alternative treatments for alpha-gal syndrome, others are managing with alternative meats. Alpha-gal makes people allergic to mammalian protein, beef, pork, venison. For the Appalachian Mid-South Newsroom, Hannah Sod reports that for those who continue craving red meat, there's ostrich?
6: Driving around the hills of rural central Kentucky, you might expect to see horses, cows, or chickens. But Danville's Alpha Roost Farms is home to another kind of livestock, ostriches. Farm co-owner Brent Williams used to raise cattle, but he had to change course after he was bit by a tick and developed alpha-gal syndrome, which causes allergic reactions to beef, pork, and other meats sourced from mammals.
7: The more I thought about alpha-gal and the more about people that weren't able to eat a red meat, I just kept thinking, you know, I'm a farmer. Why can't I do this? Why can't we do this to help?
6: Williams says meat from ostriches, which are flightless birds native to Africa, is about as close to beef as someone with alpha-gal syndrome can safely consume. The condition is most commonly spread by the Lone Star tick, which can be found across the Mid-South and lower Ohio River Valley. Alpha-gal is named for the carbohydrate that causes the allergic reaction. The U.S. Centers for Disease Control and Prevention has estimated that upwards of 450,000 people in the country may have contracted the condition.

0: condition, but that was in 2022, and the numbers are only going up. University of Kentucky professor Abigail Pace is studying the impacts of alpha-gal on people's livelihoods. She says the condition is getting hard to ignore.
1: While not everyone may have symptoms, there are as many as 1 in 4 people who will have antibodies to alpha-gal at this point.
0: While many with alpha-gal have replaced beef and pork with other traditional non-red meats, it also has more people turning to farmers like Williams. He says Alpha Roost Farms has shipped products as far as Oregon, and that the business has a wait list for new retailers. Just last month, the farm's ostrich products entered its first sit-down dining space, Papaw's Pool Mill Restaurant, around 200 miles west of Danville in western Kentucky. Like Williams, Webster County restaurant owner Kenneth Todd also has alpha-gal syndrome. While ostrich meat runs at a much higher cost than beef, Todd thinks the flavor makes up for it.
2: It is definitely richer. It's all meat. It's red meat. It's almost a burgundy color because it's so lean.
0: The restaurateur regularly ate beef until he was diagnosed with alpha-gal syndrome, and replacing it with meats like chicken, fish, and turkey just wasn't quite hitting the spot for him.
2: It affects you mentally as well, you know, not being able to eat red meat, and your whole family. You know, everybody in my house, Dr. Papaw, you can't eat that.
0: Webster County resident Mark Geary recently learned he had alpha-gal, so he stopped by Papaw's Pool Mill for lunch to try an ostrich burger and to see if it was a worthy beef alternative.
3: I thought, why not? You know, and if it's good, then it's probably going to be my go-to because the turkey just doesn't cut it.
0: Geary's ostrich burger was prepared in a section of the restaurant's kitchen that is alpha-gal friendly, with added measures in place to prevent potential cross-contamination. His review?
4: It's pretty fire.
1: Yeah?
4: Yeah, it's fire.
0: Todd says the new menu item has been a big draw, attracting many new customers to the small-town country restaurant.
2: I've had people come in from 3-4 hours away just to get an alpha-gal burger, just to get an ostrich burger. And it's worked out good, and it feels good to help somebody that's in the same position I'm in.
0: With his ostrich burger taking off in popularity, Todd plans to expand Papaw's offerings of alpha-gal-friendly meals. I'm Hannah Sod in Poole, Kentucky.
5: In August, the student-led news team at Marshall University's radio station WMUL won a prestigious Edward R. Murrow Award for Outstanding Newscast in the Student category. It was their second year winning in a row. 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During his tenure, the student station has won a lot of awards, including, in some years, against commercial broadcasters. WVPB News Director Eric Douglas is a Marshall Journalism alumnus, although he wasn't part of the radio program. He recently sat down with Bailey, Student News Director Emma Johnson, and Rob Quick, the Director of the Marshall School of Journalism and Mass Communications.
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7: What is it about this college radio station beating commercial stations?
8: Well, first I'd say it's student empowerment. But my philosophy, Eric, if you want to know, I say when students are motivated to learn, afforded adequate training, and delivered concise instruction and provide them with an obtainable set of goals, their success is anticipated result, not a surprising development. Most people come here and don't think they can do these things. And we have to tell them, why not? Why not you?
7: Emma, what's it like being a student in this system?
1: We are one of the few programs, like out of the entire Marshall program list and stuff, where you can do things hands-on your first semester in school. Whereas a lot of other programs, you've got to take these prerequisites, and then you can do the classes, you know, your junior, senior year. But you can get started literally as a freshman your first semester here. And so one of my favorite things is when I bring in these new students to produce the news or show them how to do something, and I'll for producing our news, for example, I'll produce the first block of news and then I pass it off to them. And they're like, oh, I get to press the buttons immediately. And it's always cool watching them kind of navigate that and see what works for them, what doesn't work for them.
8: The veteran here sit in with the new people. Mm-hmm. It's not they throw them in the deep end, sink or swim. The thing I've noticed over the years is that after they're taught and they know what I expect, I don't have to sit and tell that to everybody who comes in the door. It's a given. I can sit and walk into the hallway and I hear them saying what I would say to them.
7: Dr. Quick, how does this move the school forward?
4: Well, first of all, you know, long before I came to Marshall to work here, I knew about this radio station because my station up in New Jersey and many others kept losing to WMUL. And we're like, what the dickens is going on in West Virginia? And of course, ultimately, I would meet Dr. Bailey at these conferences, these national student media conferences. We knew of the reputation that WMUL had. And because of that, obviously Marshall University. And I think that's what's going on here, is that when the students do so well and the station does so well, people don't just know about the station here in the state, in the region, they hear about it nationally. I genuinely believe when you look at the record of Dr. Bailey, I don't think anyone has achieved as much as he has during his time as faculty advisor for the station. I mean, his 41 years here, I don't think anyone has ever achieved as much in college radio as he has. If you ask me what's the secret sauce, I'd say squarely and honestly and obviously, I'm looking at him right now, Dr. Charles Bailey, because he has created a culture of excellence.
7: Now, you just won for the second year in a row a Murrow Award. That's truly one of the most reputable awards that anybody can win.
4: And then back-to-back as well.
7: And then for the second year in a row.
4: Yeah.
8: In the same category.
4: Yeah.
7: In the same
4: category. It almost sounds unbelievable in a way, doesn't it? Particularly because there are going to be people not at this year's ceremony who had last year so many who obviously didn't win.
8: There are only three schools are returning to New York City for a Murrow. That's Syracuse, North Carolina, Chapel Hill, and Marshall.
4: It's very difficult for us to pound for pound, dollar for dollar, go up against some of these big schools, right? It's difficult to compete against them in terms of resources. What we can do, because we are a smaller school, is that we definitely spend more time with our students one-on-one individually to really give them that individual attention, that coaching. And I believe it pays off. I believe our students can go toe-to-toe with anyone from any program in the country. I really believe that.

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Bill Lynch is our producer. Abby Neff is our associate producer. Our executive producer is Eric Douglas. Irina Zhurov is our editor. 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

Hello, everybody, and welcome to the Putumayo World Music Hour, a musical journey around the globe. I'm Rosalie Howarth. Dan Storper is on the road today. And we're going to visit a country that has been experiencing a creative musical explosion. When people think of Spain, flamenco music comes to mind. But today's Spanish musicians are just as much at home with rock, reggae, and funk, as well as gypsy rumba and music from Spain's Arabic and Sephardic Jewish traditions. Spain has always been a rich musical crossroads, and it's known for its enchanting singers, several of whom we'll hear today, including Bebe. She's a young singer-songwriter who was one of the country's biggest rising stars. Men Señara is on the Radio Latino collection.

That's Ana Lan, along with her husband, Jorge Drexler, from Uruguay, on Para el Dolor, which can be found on the Music of the Winelands collection. She was born in Madrid, then moved to Stockholm, and then returned home, where her delicate bossa nova lace sound has made her very popular. Now here's the lively band Amparanoia, fronted by lead singer Amparo Sanchez. They're a good example of the thriving mestizo, or mixed, music scene of Madrid and Barcelona. Their Mediterranean sound is a blend of flamenco, Afro-Cuban rhythms, ska, and even a little gypsy in the playful bilingual You Know What I Mean.

0: Spanish singer-songwriter and guitarist Jarabe de Palo with El Lado Oscuro, The Dark Side. It's on Putumayo's Nuevo Latino collection. And that sultry beat holds an echo of Cuban rhythms. Spanish musicians are comfortable in many Latin American as well as Mediterranean styles. Ahead, we have some Spanish blues and some eerie electronica from a Spanish producer who's done a lot of film work. You can find out about the music on today's show at putumayo.com. That's PUTUMAYO.com. And feel free to leave us a comment or a request.
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0: We shine the musical spotlight on Spain today on the Putumayo World Music Hour. I'm Rosalie Howard, here while Dan Storper is traveling. Nacho Mastretto is one of Spain's leading ambient electronica composers. He's worked with American artists like R.E.M., Beck, and Tom Waits, and composed several successful film scores. El Último Habitante del Planeta, or The Last Man on Earth, features the vocals of Jem Corradera and some interesting instrumentation.

Ojos de Brujo, Eyes of the Wizard, with Silencio. They're one of the leading bands in the mestizo music scene so popular in the sophisticated city of Barcelona. Barcelona is Spain's second largest city and the capital of the Catalonia region, known for its sunny Mediterranean beaches. It even has its own language, Catalonian, although everybody speaks Castilian Spanish as well. This next band also found success in Barcelona, Golem System, though most of its members are from Argentina. They found a mentor in one of the most influential musicians and producers in Spain these days, Frenchman Manu Chao. Here's Four Ghosts from their album Caceria. Loco de

0: authentic sounding southern blues from Spain. That was Big Mama, as she is known, along with harmonica player Victor Lloris from the island of Mallorca off Spain's Mediterranean coast. No Way Out is on the compilation Blues Around the World. There's actually a major blues scene in Spain. In the next set, we have Celtic music from the Galicia region, which is geographically the closest to France and the British Isles. You can find out about the songs on today's show and hear other shows in our World Music Hour series at putumayo.com. That's PUTUMAYO.com.
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0: Welcome back to the Putumayo World Music Hour. I'm Rosalie Howarth. Dan Storper is on the road. Today we're spotlighting some of the modern music of Spain, including this wild combo, Andreu y els Rumberos. Their irresistible dance music is a blend of Catalonian rumba, flamenco, ska, and even some Jamaican toasting in this song, Bonus, from the Barcelona Raval sessions.

You can definitely hear the difference in the pronunciation of the S's in Castilian Spanish there, as opposed to the way the language is spoken in the rest of Spain and Latin America. That was ¿Por qué te vas or?, or Why Do You Go?, by Javier Alvarez. He was born in Madrid and considers James Taylor, Tracy Chapman, and Emmylou Harris as major musical influences. Now here's a sound you might not think of as Spanish, but the Celtic influence can still be felt in the northwest region of Galicia. Here's O Tubro by Irtio. It's sung in the Galician language of Galego.

That's Costa Rico with Por Esos Mares, or By These Seas, from the Radio Latino collection. They're a nine-piece collective that has built a big local audience thanks to their thrilling live shows. Next, we have folkloric music of the Basque region. That's the mountainous area that spans the border of Spain and France. It's a fiercely independent area that retains its own language and desire for independence. Here's the group Coronci with Pandero Tsoa.

the gorgeous voice of Maria Salgado. She interprets many of the traditional sounds of the regions of Spain, from the sunny Catalonian coast to the Andalusian plains, and the ancient music of the Sephardic Jews, who lived in peace with Christians and Muslims in Spain until they were exiled in 1492. That was Solo por Miedo, or Only by Fear, from an album interestingly called Siete Modos de Guisar las Berenjenas, or Seven Ways to Cook the Eggplant. The music of Spain today celebrates its rich heritage while wholeheartedly embracing styles from abroad, like reggae, the blues, bossa nova, and Latin American rhythms. Bands playing the lively clubs of Madrid and Barcelona vie with each other to see who can create the most cosmopolitan, eclectic style and still retain that unmistakable Spanish identity. I'm Rosalie Howarth, and on behalf of my co-host Dan Storper, we'd like to thank our producers, Shane Sharkey and Edward Stewart, and you for joining us on the journey. You can find out about the music on today's show and stream previous shows at putumayo.com, P-U-T-U-M-A-Y-O.com. 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Till then, travel safe, and so long.

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Music there from 1997 off the album Rhythm and Business, It Really Doesn't Matter. Before that, from 1995, their album Sold Out, Keep Coming Back. The tune It All Comes Back from 1993 and from 1991, the album Monster on a Leash, we heard Attitude Dance. 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

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Once again, from 1995, the album sold out. 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

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I'm Paul Inchcock, focusing on the music of the 10-member soul and jazz band known as the Tower of Power. Music from 1993, Please Come Back to Stay. A couple of tunes before that from their 1991 album Monster on a Leash, we heard Personal Possessions and Believe It. From 1997, the album Rhythm and Business, East Bay Way, and Gotta Make a Change, music from 1995, and the album Sold Out. I'm Paul Inchcock, and this is the Sunday Night Jazz Showcase on Morehead State Public Radio and WMKY at 90.3 FM.

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I'm Paul Hitchcock, here on WMKY 90.3 FM. I'm focusing on the music of the 10-member soul and jazz band known as the Tower of Power. 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

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Music from 1993, their album T.O.P., that is, I Like Your Style. Before that, from 1997, the album Sold Out, Loving You Forever. And also from 1997, the album Rhythm and Business, we heard Recapture the Magic. I'm Paul Hitchcock, showcasing the music of the Tower of Power on this edition of the Sunday Night Jazz Showcase. 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

I'm Jeff Rupert, and this is Jazz and the American Spirit. I enjoy sharing the relevance of jazz music with an audience. Jazz is deeply connected to America and in many ways conveys its history, sometimes better than words can. As a performer, it's apparent to me that jazz embodies the American experience. Fans worldwide remind me that jazz is about free thinking and democracy with a tinge of youthful exuberance and audacity. Join me, Jeff Rupert, as we explore jazz and the American spirit.